We just heard the Allegro from Sonata Chiquitana number 4. This is an anonymous piece from 17th century Bolivia. This is Fiesta. I am composer Elvio Barilari, and today we are presenting Baroque and Neo-Baroque music from the New World in Spain. Let's keep listening to this Sonata Chiquitana número 4. Two more movements, Andante and Minuet. The recording we have is by the Ensemble Florilegium with the Aracaendar Bolivian Choir.

That was the beautiful Sonata Chiquitana, composed in the late 17th century, perhaps early 18th century, we're not sure, by a Native American composer in southern Bolivia, next to the border with Paraguay. This is a part of an enormous archive that has been kept there by the communities, protected by the communities, and lately rescued and archived and classified by the musicologist Piotr Naurot. The performers were the Florilegium Ensemble and the Aracaender Bolivian Choir. We mentioned neo-baroque music. What happened is both in Spain and Latin America, many composers were interested in exploring these connections with the past. And we are going to listen to a great Brazilian composer, Claudio Santoro, a composer that was born in 1919. He died in 1989, and he wrote this mini concerto grosso. The concerto grosso is a baroque form. In 1981, it's close to the spirit of the baroque in this neo-baroque concerto. Three movements, allegro moderato, andante, and allegro. The recording was made by the chamber orchestra Solistas de Londrina, and Evgeny Rachev was the conductor. Mini concerto grosso by Brazilian composer Claudio Santoro.

We just heard the mini concerto grosso, this neo-baroque piece by Brazilian composer Claudio Santoro, a piece from 1981. The recording was made by the Orchestra de Camera Solistas de Londrina from Brazil. Evgeny Ratchev was the conductor. And I think, especially because first we play some baroque from the period, and then we play this neo-baroque piece, the connections are there. In Latin America, for generations, there were different composers trying to embrace the past and bring the past with them. And our next composer, Juan Orrego Salas from Chile, was born in 1919. Juan Orrego Salas is one of these composers that was always very interested in the Renaissance and Baroque music, as well as other styles of music, but that was an important reference for Juan Orrego Salas. The title of this guitar piece is Esquinas. That means corners. But corners could be the street corner or could be corners in a more geometrical way, some angular type of shape. This piece has been inspired by Bach or by the famous lute pieces from the 17th and 18th centuries. And at the same time, it has a modern sound. But the Baroque and the modern are not opposite in this piece at all. The guitar player is the great Luis Orlandini.

0: That was the beautiful neo-baroque guitar work Esquinas or Corners, Opus 68 from 1971 by Chilean composer Juan Orrego Salas. The recording was made by Luis Orlandini. Today on Fiesta, we are presenting baroque and neo-baroque music from the New World in Spain. In the second part of the program, we have a full concerto by Joaquín Rodrigo. To stream free episodes of Fiesta, please go to our website, wfmt.com/fiesta, and also go to our Facebook page and like us. 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
1: This is the hoedown from Rodeo by American composer Aaron Copland. Hi, I'm Toni Morris. Join me for this special edition of Classical Guitar Alive as we celebrate America's 250th anniversary with music by American composers. We'll also hear an interview with Giovanni De Chiaro, who speaks about American composer Scott Joplin. That's this week on Classical Guitar Alive.
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0: Bienvenidos nuevamente a Fiesta. I am composer Elvio Barilari. Today we are presenting baroque and neo-baroque music from the New World in Spain. Now we're going to Spain, and we are going to listen to, I don't want to say little known, but not so well known piece by Joaquín Rodrigo. Today we are going to play the Concierto Madrigal.

The National Weather Service in Morristown has issued a flash flood warning for Southern Cook County, Southeastern Sevier County, until 11:30 p.m. Eastern Daylight Time. At 8:25 p.m. Eastern Daylight Time, Doppler radar indicated thunderstorms producing heavy rain across the warned area. Between 1 and 3 inches of rain have fallen. Additional rainfall amounts of 1 to 3 inches are possible in the warned area. Flash flooding is ongoing or expected to begin shortly. Hazard: flash flooding caused by thunderstorms. Source: radar indicated. Impact: flash flooding of small creeks and streams, urban areas, highways, streets and underpasses, as well as other poor drainage and low-lying areas. Some locations that will experience flash flooding include Pittman Center, Hartford, Cosby and Brown Mountain. This includes Interstate 40 in Tennessee between mile markers 443 and 451. In hilly terrain, there are hundreds of low water crossings which are potentially dangerous in heavy rain. Do not attempt to cross flooded roads. Find an alternate route

were very clear in the pieces by Santoro and Orrego Salas. We started with a beautiful anonymous piece from some time between the 17th and the 18th century in the Jesuitic missions in southern Bolivia, which is pretty exotic. We hope you enjoyed this show. If you did, please go to our website, wfmt.com/fiesta, and there you can stream free episodes of our programs. Also, go to our Facebook page, write to us, learn more about Latin American music, like us. Muchas gracias to our producer, Daniel Goldberg. Muchas, pero muchas gracias to our main sponsor, Joy Saxon. Y, por supuesto, muchas gracias para todos ustedes. Estamos en la cadena radial de WFMT.

That was the very beautiful and rarely played Concierto Madrigal by Spanish composer Joaquín Rodrigo, a piece from 1966. The recording was made by the Academy of St. Martin in the Fields, Pepe Romero and Ángel Romero on guitars, and Sir Neville Mariner was the conductor. The connections with Renaissance music and Baroque music and elements of the beautiful popular music in Spain were apparent in this piece, as well as the connections between the tradition and the music of the 20th century,

0: We thank you for joining us for tonight's Fiesta program here on WUOT. Coming up in the next hour, as it's 9 o'clock on a Tuesday night, Classical Guitar Live, hosted by Tony Morris. 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
1: Wednesday's morning concert features the Four Moons Ballet by Native American composer Lewis Ballard. We'll also hear a piano concerto by Haydn, The Warriors by Percy Grainger, and a new choral work by British-Swiss composer Jessica Ulasoy Horsley. I'm Melanie Dotson. 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
2: 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I'm Tony Morris. Classical Guitar Alive is broadcast thanks to the generous support of the Augustine Foundation and the Kadosky Family Fund and Charles and Taco Parker, and by Augustine Strings, makers of classical guitar strings since 1947. And thanks to a gift in loving memory of Adam Bratcher. Thanks for joining me for this special edition of Classical Guitar Alive. July 4th, 2026 marks the 250th anniversary of the Declaration of Independence, and in honor of America's semi-quincentennial, we'll be hearing music by American composers, including Aaron Copland, John Philip Sousa, and much more. And later in the program, we'll hear an interview with Giovanni De Chiaro, who talks about music by American ragtime piano composer Scott Joplin. We'll begin with music by John Philip Sousa, who is known as the March King. This is his Black Horse Troop March, performed by the LA Guitar Quartet.

Opening this special edition of Classical Guitar Alive, featuring music by American composers in honor of the nation's 250th anniversary, we've just heard the LA Guitar Quartet performing John Philip Sousa's Black Horse Troop March. We'll hear music by another guitar ensemble performing American music. The Versailles Guitar Quartet performs three ragtime piano pieces, beginning with Kitten on the Keys by Zez Confrey, followed by Mississippi Rag by William H. Krell, and ending with Ragtime Dance by Scott Joplin.

0: three ragtime piano pieces arranged for a guitar quartet and performed by the Versailles Guitar Quartet. You're listening to a special edition of Classical Guitar Alive. I'm Tony Morris. In honor of the 250th anniversary of the United States, we're featuring music by American composers. Guitarist Giovanni De Chiaro has arranged Scott Joplin's piano rags for guitar, and he spoke about this great early 20th century American composer.
1: In 1900 is when he really made it big, so to speak. He was playing in a club called the Maple Leaf Club, and he had tried and tried to get his rags published with a publisher. The man's name was John Stark. But he kept getting rejected time after time again, you know, but God love him, he kept on trying. And one night at the bar closed down, and he just went in the back room, and he was just goofing around on the keyboards. And John Stark was in the bar that night. And when he heard what was coming out of the back room, he was so amazed. So he went in the back and kind of peeked in and saw it was Joplin. So Stark said to him, what's that piece you're playing? And he goes, oh, it's my new rag. You know, he's making it up. He goes, well, let's hear it. And so Joplin said yes. So he knew that this was his big chance to be heard. So on the spot, he just sat down and wrote the Maple Leaf Rag. I mean, he just made it up as he went along. So Stark was so taken by this piece. He said, look, you've got to come tomorrow. And look, let's sign a contract. I'll print that for you and we'll publish it. So Joplin was delighted. So just before Stark left, he goes, by the way, what do you call that piece? And of course, you know, he didn't have any name for it yet, so off the top of his head, he said, the Maple Leaf Rag, because he was playing in the Maple Leaf Club. And about 6 months after it was published and released, it went on to sell 1 million copies. And that was without the benefit of radio, CDs, wow. LPs, even piano player rolls, nothing. I mean, it was just a hit. And that established Joplin as the king of ragtime. And he basically had that reputation until he died.

0: Giovanni De Chiaro performing The Maple Leaf Rag by Scott Joplin. You're listening to a special edition of Classical Guitar Alive. I'm Tony Morris. We're featuring music by American composers in honor of the nation's semi-quincentennial. We'll hear more from that interview with Giovanni De Chiaro, who has recorded music by American composer Scott Joplin.
1: The story about the titles of pieces is interesting. Once he had finished writing a piece, and he was with a friend of his at the publisher's house, and they were trying to come up with a name for it. So they were over there scratching their heads, and they noticed this little kid running down the street. And as the kid was running down the street, candy was falling out of his pockets. And about a second or two later, comes the store owner chasing after this kid. And they go, oh, look, that kid must have just swiped some candy. And they go, swipe, swipesy. And so they named one of the rags the Swipesy Cakewalk. So sometimes the titles really don't have anything to do with the piece. But there is one piece, Tony, that has a very interesting story. It's called the Crush Collision March. Now, there was a railroad called the Katy. It was the Missouri, Kansas, and Texas Railroad. And around 1897 or 98, they were interested in doing like a sales promotion to get people to ride on the train. So a man named George Crush, he was a ticket salesman, and he came up with this idea that why don't we go into the prairie a little outside of Waco, Texas, and give everybody a picnic, give them sandwiches, you know, and have them sit right near the railroad tracks. And then the idea was that they would have one train, okay, going from east to west, okay, 7 boxcars, all empty, and have it go 60 miles an hour, and then on the same track have another train go in the opposite direction at 60 miles an hour with 7 empty boxcars, and have them crash as a publicity stunt. But that's what they did. And so they wanted Joplin to write a piece that would depict this plane crash. Well, let me tell you about what actually happened. So they did this very stunt. So they had like 30,000 people, and they were all sprawn out on the prairie just right there eating. It was great. I mean, it was a great day. You know? So here come the two trains. Ooh, each train's going right down the track. And then they collided at 60 miles an hour each, right? But what they didn't expect was one of the boilers on the locomotive exploded. They didn't know that was going to happen. And when it did, it sent these razor-sharp, red-hot pieces of metal flying into the crowd. It killed like 2 people, injured dozens. It was a disaster. Needless to say, the George Crumb lost his job.
2: George Crush.
1: Yeah, not Crumb. George Crush. Yeah, not sorry. George Crush lost his job. But then he was rehired. Sorry about that. So Joplin, though, when he wrote the piece, if you look in the music, it says, you know, he has little written indications. He'll say, like, the sound of trains going down the track at 60 miles an hour, and then he plays that. Then it says, sound of the collision, and there's this, an F and a C chord played together. It sounds pretty bad. And then what makes me think that Joplin wrote the piece before it happened is because after this program music of this accident, then you return to the very soft, lush music that depicted the picnic at the first place. So he actually wrote the piece, I think, before the event happened, and it was used as music for the publicity stunt.

The Great Crush Collision March by Scott Joplin, arranged and performed by Giovanni De Chiaro. You're listening to a special edition of Classical Guitar Alive. I'm Tony Morris. We're featuring music by American composers in honor of the 250th anniversary of the Declaration of Independence. Next, we'll hear an American folk tune titled Old Joe Clark. It's arranged by Howard Vance and performed here by guitarist Christopher Tevis.

Christopher Tevis performing music by Howard Vance, his arrangement of the American folk tune Old Joe Clark. You're listening to Classical Guitar Alive. I'm Tony Morris. We're featuring American music in honor of the nation's 250th anniversary. Yale University professor of music Benjamin Verdery began composing music for his work titled Some Towns and Cities as a musical homage in honor of places in America he had visited. We'll hear four of these, beginning with Seattle, Washington, followed by Ellis Island, then Mobile, Alabama, and ending with Miami, Florida.

From a set of pieces by Benjamin Verdery titled Some Towns and Cities, we've just heard Seattle, Washington, Ellis Island, Mobile, Alabama, and Miami, Florida. Benjamin Verdery was the guitarist with his group Euphonia, which is spelled U-F-O-N-I-A, by the way. Steel string slide guitarist Leo Kottke also made a guest appearance on the third piece titled Mobile, Alabama. You're listening to Classical Guitar Alive. I'm Tony Morris. We're featuring music by American composers in honor of the 250th anniversary of the Declaration of Independence. Next, we'll hear a recent solo guitar piece by Robert Hohnstein. This is Barton's Blues, and it's performed here by Kim Perlack.

Barton's Blues by Robert Hohnstein, performed by Kim Perlack. We'll close this special edition of Classical Guitar Alive featuring American music with the LA Guitar Quartet performing The Hoedown from Rodeo by Aaron Copland.

0: musician based in Austin, Texas. Music by pluck-stringed instruments like the guitar, the harp, and the ancient lyre have been used in healing for over 3,000 years. That's why our mission is to bring this music to the widest possible audience. 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I'm Tony Morris. Thanks for listening, and please join me again next week for another edition of Classical Guitar Alive.
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3: At the NATO summit, President Trump says he wants to sell fighter jets to Turkey despite a congressional ban. 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

Closing this special edition of Classical Guitar Alive in honor of the 250th anniversary of the United States, we just heard the L.A. Guitar Quartet performing the Hoedown from Rodeo by American composer Aaron Copland. You've been listening to Classical Guitar Alive. Classical Guitar Alive is broadcast worldwide thanks to the generous support of the Augustine Foundation and the Kadosky Family Fund, and Charles and Taco Parker, and by Augustine Strings, makers of classical guitar strings since 1947, and thanks to a gift in loving memory of Adam Bratcher. Classical Guitar Alive is a nonprofit organization.

0: So you probably know the expression imposter syndrome. Usually gets deployed when talking about how most of us have felt it in one time or another when we shouldn't have. In other words, we're insecure about ourselves when actually, hey, we are good enough. Of course, there is the other side to imposter syndrome. It's when we suspect we might actually be fooling ourselves too. Like, maybe we really don't know what we're doing, and that's just our gut telling us what we suspect. With that in mind, this piece might be the definitive musical statement on being in over one's head, quite literally. The Sorcerer's Apprentice by Paul Dukas is coming up.
1: Live from NPR News in Washington, I'm Ryland Barton. Democrats across the country are withdrawing support from Maine U.S. Senate candidate Graham Plattner after a sexual assault allegation, which he denies. If he drops out, Democrats are divided on who should replace him, and Maine law has tight deadlines for replacing candidates, as Maine Public's Steve Missler explains.
2: That deadline is Monday, July 13th at 5 p.m., and if Plattner formally withdraws from the race with the Secretary of State by then, Democrats can actually replace him on the ballot, but they have only until July 27th to do so, and that's about 2 weeks away. So just like with President Joe Biden's withdrawal from the 2024 presidential race, that's just not a lot of time for state Democrats to figure out a process to replace him.
1: Maine Public's Steve Missler reporting. Kentucky Republican Senator Mitch McConnell is facing new scrutiny over his health as he remains hospitalized. NPR's Claudia Grisales reports his office has shared few details since the former Senate Majority Leader was admitted for care weeks ago.
3: Top Senate Republican leaders said they had lengthy and substantive conversations with McConnell by phone this week. Senate Majority Leader John Thune, who succeeded McConnell in the job, said they discussed national security, while Senate Majority Whip John Barrasso said over a 20-minute conversation, he and McConnell caught up on Senate races, the July recess, and a defense funding bill. The 84-year-old a polio survivor has not been seen or heard from since his June 14th hospitalization for unknown reasons. Public safety scanner traffic posted by streaming platforms captured a medical call to McConnell's D.C. home. D.C. Fire and EMS dispatch reported an unconscious person, later saying CPR was in progress. Claudia DeSalves, NPR News.
1: NATO military partners remain committed to business as usual as the NATO summit continues in Turkey. From member station WHRO, Steve Walsh reports.
4: At the recent Fleet X-250, ships from NATO partners coordinated with each other off the coast of Norfolk. U.S. Rear Admiral Doug Perry says allies work closely together despite clashes among the alliance's political leadership.
5: While we have challenges of sorting where we've been in the past to what we need to be capable of doing in the future, we are stronger than we've been in years.
4: Perry heads NATO Joint Forces Command Norfolk, which will soon be led by a British commander, under a reorganization begun last year. President Trump plans to hold a press conference Wednesday, which may spark more changes in the transatlantic alliance. For NPR News, I'm Steve Walsh.
1: Some European lawmakers are rallying to investigate FIFA boss Gianni Infantino. They're concerned about his involvement in allowing U.S. striker for Lauren Balogun to play despite a red card. FIFA lifted his suspension after President Trump intervened. This is NPR. Colombia's president-elect Abelardo de la Espriella has suspended the transition process with outgoing President Gustavo Petro. He's an ally of President Trump and accuses Petro of planning a coup to stay in power. Petro alleged fraud in the June 21st runoff election without providing evidence. The leader of Britain's populist right-wing party says he will resign from parliament following questions over donations he received. He says he plans to run again and is calling for a special election, NPR's Fatima Al-Kassab reports.
6: Britain's populist Reform Party has been ahead in national polls, but Nigel Farage has come under increasing scrutiny over his financial support. There were reports in the UK media that he had not declared donations given to him by a friend and convicted fraudster, and ongoing questions about a personal gift of more than $6 million from a crypto billionaire who lives in Thailand and uses a pseudonym. Speaking at a press conference today, Farage blamed a media pile-on and said he had done nothing wrong. He said he'd let voters in this special election be the judges of his actions, calling it a People versus the Establishment election. Fatima Al-Kassab, NPR News.
1: A court has ordered a Chinese tea chain to pay the French luxury brand Louis Vuitton $1.5 million over copyright infringement claims. The dispute is over the four-petal flower from the fashion house's 130-year-old signature monogram. But some are accusing Louis Vuitton of monopolizing traditional Chinese patterns. The fashion brand says the monogram was inspired by neo-Gothic ornamentation. This is NPR.
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0: Anavets. Good to be with you on this Tuesday night. I'm Steve Seal, and we're going to listen to a ballet by Igor Stravinsky coming up, and a beloved familiar favorite that is also a cautionary tale in music later on. This is an early work by Richard Strauss, his Serenade for Winds, Opus 7, played here by the Czech Philharmonic Wind Ensemble, led by Shea Lulin.

Serenade for Winds, Opus 7 by Richard Strauss, a young Richard Strauss. Played there by the Czech Philharmonic Wind Ensemble, conducted by Shea Lolin. Unika Tanzil is an Indonesian composer. She's born in 1998, and she's worked both in the genre of film scores and also had her work played by several major orchestras, including the Boston Symphony Orchestra, San Francisco Symphony. This is a serenade for violin by Unika Tanzil. Ray Chen plays the violin here with the Royal Philharmonic, conducted by Christian Macharlaru.

0: Gretchen Violin with Christian Macalauru and the Royal Philharmonic. Serenade by Unica Tanzel.
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0: Next time on APM SymphonyCast, we travel to the Minnesota Orchestra's Nordic Soundscapes Festival as Thomas Sundegaard conducts a program of Scandinavian treats, including the Symphony No. 1 by Carl Nielsen, the Violin Concerto by Sibelius with soloist James Ennis, and music by Esa-Pekka Salonen. I'm Steve Seal. 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
0: The ballet The Fairy's Kiss by Igor Stravinsky, with its story based on the originally material by Hans Christian Andersen. The divertimento from The Fairy's Kiss is a popular concert hall excerpt, and here it is played by the London Sinfonietta, conducted by Ricardo Chailly.

0: the divertimento from The Fairy's Kiss by Igor Stravinsky, played there by the London Sinfonietta, conducted by Ricardo Chailly. Some magical music in a moment, although slightly different. Stay tuned.
1: President Trump is in Ankara for the NATO summit, where he met with the Turkish president. Following the meeting, Trump said he would soon decide whether to sell F-35 fighter jets to Turkey despite a congressional ban. Trump's relationship with NATO countries and the international deals he's making on the next Morning Edition from NPR News.
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3: Hi, I'm Randy Fishman. 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
0: Kind of wondered aloud earlier if The Sorcerer's Apprentice by Paul Dukas was the quintessential piece of music about imposter syndrome. Maybe not, actually, because the Sorcerer's Apprentice in the story thinks he's fully capable of everything that the sorcerer does just by watching a few tricks. He only then realizes that he's out of his depth. No pun intended.

0: The Sorcerer's Apprentice. Bye.
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0: one of the perpetual ironies of classical music is that the stuff that was written by all those composers who are no longer living is, by definition, finite, right? And yet, there's still almost no way to have discovered everything. No matter how long you've been listening, even if it's your whole life, there's always something yet to discover. You can start with just American music alone. This is by the American composer George Chadwick, one of the first American composers to have become famous on an international scale. I will play you his Symphony No. 2 in just over 10 minutes.
1: Live from NPR News, I'm Giles Snyder. The U.S. military says it has completed a series of strikes against Iran, saying more than 80 targets were hit after three merchant ships were struck in the Strait of Hormuz. And the Trump administration reversed a decision today that allowed Iran to produce, sell, and deliver crude oil for 2 months. NPR's Jackie Northam reports.
2: Last month, the Trump administration swept aside long-standing sanctions on Iran oil as part of an interim peace agreement. It was one of the sweeteners the U.S. offered in a bid to get Iran to open the Strait of Hormuz. The waivers allowed Iran to sell crude and other petroleum products on the open market, potentially pulling in between $8 and $10 billion in sales for the regime while the agreement was in place. The waiver was due to expire mid-August, but could have been extended by mutual consent. But after Iranian attacks on ships, the U.S. canceled the sanction waivers and started launching strikes in retaliation for the attacks on the commercial vessels. Jackie Northam, NPR News.
1: Democratic leaders in Maine and across the country waiting to hear whether Graham Plattner will drop his Senate campaign after he was accused of sexual assault. But Maine Public's Kevin Miller reports it's unclear who would succeed him or how they would be selected.
3: It's been more than 24 hours since Plattner announced he was weighing his options, even as he denied accusations that he sexually assaulted a former romantic partner 5 years ago. But national and state party leaders have already called on him to step aside. And the political fallout seemed complete on Tuesday when his highest-profile backer, Vermont Senator Bernie Sanders, urged him to withdraw. Plattner has to do so by next Monday in order for the Maine Democratic Party to place another candidate's name on the fall ballot. But party leaders haven't said how they would choose the person to challenge Republican Senator Susan Collins in one of this year's highest-profile Senate races. For NPR News, I'm Kevin Miller.
1: Federal law requires that students with disabilities be taught alongside their non-disabled peers as much as possible. NPR's Janaki Mehta has more on a new government study providing some positive results.
4: There's been a 25% jump in the number of students with disabilities being taught in general education classrooms for most of their day. The change happened over the course of a decade between the 2012-13 and 2023-24 school years. This is according to a new report by the U.S. Government Accountability Office, which found that the share of students being taught in integrated settings has increased in 42 of 50 states. These increases happened across race and ethnicity, as well as socioeconomic levels. And in that 10-year period, there's been a 21% growth in students who are getting special ed services across the board. Janaki Mehta, NPR News.
1: This is NPR News. NATO leaders are due to get back together Wednesday at their summit in Ankara after President Trump revived his disputes with them over the Iran war and Greenland. Trump has accused European nations of failing to help the U.S. with the war his administration started. Trump is to deliver remarks at Turkey's presidential compound in a few hours after meeting with Turkish President Recep Erdogan and NATO Secretary General Mark Rutte. The French far-right leader Marine Le Pen says she'll run for the French presidency next year. Her decision Tuesday came after an appeals court shortened her ban on running for office, but upheld her conviction for embezzling European Union funds to pay party staff. Le Pen also said Tuesday she will appeal that ruling. Broadway is going to get a whole lot more rhinestones this December when Dolly, a true original musical, begins performances at the St. James Theater. As Jeff London reports.
5: The video dropped early Tuesday morning. Dolly Parton, holding a guitar with a bedazzled butterfly on it, says,
6: I can officially announce that Dolly, a true original musical, is coming to Broadway.
5: The musical, which she co-authored with Maria S. Schlatter, will feature many of Parton's hits, including Jolene and I Will Always Love You, as well as new songs written for the story. Tony Award-winning director Bartlett Scheer will helm the production, which opens on January 19, 2027, Dolly Parton's 81st birthday. For NPR News, I'm Jeff London in New York.
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8: Good evening. Welcome into our Tuesday Evening Sounds. I'm Steve Seal. And it's some American sounds this hour. The Big Symphony from George Chadwick, his Symphony No. 2, one of the preeminent American composers, one of the first to kind of become well-known on an international scale, actually, in the history of American classical music. George Gershwin, a composer who was completely wrote his own rules, certainly, as far as composing, songwriting. Which was he? Was he a jazz musician? Was he a composer, songwriter, instrumentalist? He was all of these things, and sui generis in his own way. Here's Sarah Davis Buckner with Someone to Watch Over Me.

0: Someone to Watch Over Me by Gershwin, played there by Sarah Davis Buchner.
1: President Trump is in Ankara for the NATO summit, where he met with the Turkish president. Following the meeting, Trump said he would soon decide whether to sell F-35 fighter jets to Turkey despite a congressional ban. Trump's relationship with NATO countries and the international deals he's making on the next Morning Edition from NPR News.
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0: So George Chadwick, a American composer of the group of composers based around Boston who were known generally as the Second New England School or the New England Classicists, also included the likes of John Knowles Payne, Edward McDowell, Amy Beach, and others. Now, who was the first New England School then? Mostly kind of songwriters, not really composers. In fact, the first New England School sometimes referred to as the Yankee Tunesmiths. Love that phrase. So the folks I just mentioned, though, the first kind of composers proper that America produced in the late 19th century. This is the Symphony No. 2 of George Chadwick, played by the Detroit Symphony Orchestra, led by Naomi Yerville.

0: The Symphony No. 2 by the American composer George Whitefield Chadwick, played there by the Detroit Symphony Orchestra, led by Naomi Yerby.
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0: 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I'm Steve Seal. 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
0: 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An Aubade, played by the BBC Philharmonic, led by Martin Brabbins.

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0: sometimes there are no words. And often in those cases, we turn to music. And sometimes we still want to sing or hear the human voice, and we still don't have any words. Composers are allowed to do that, you know. Kind of feels fitting that composer Kevin Putz, who often writes for chorus, didn't set any words for this piece, which he calls Home. And I wonder if it's because that idea, that feeling of home, is very often one that is beyond something we can put into words. We just know home when we've found it. It's a beautiful piece. We'll listen to it coming up this hour.
1: Live from NPR News, I'm Giles Snyder. President Trump is in Turkey. He arrived in Ankara Tuesday for a NATO summit where divisions have emerged between the U.S. and its European allies over the Iran war and Greenland. Trump criticized Europe for failing to support the war and repeated his argument that the U.S. should control Greenland, the BBC's Frank Gardner.
2: At this summit, President Trump is the wild card. He is the big potential disruptor, potential glue that could hold this summit together. We're just waiting to see how he's going to treat those countries over the next 24 hours that are not fulfilling their quotas on defense spending that were agreed last year at last year's NATO summit.
1: Trump is to deliver remarks at Turkey's presidential compound in a few hours after meeting with Turkish President Recep Erdogan and NATO Secretary General Mark Rutte. Vermont Senator Bernie Sanders now among those calling on Graham Plattner to withdraw as a Democratic Senate nominee in Maine. Sanders is an independent who caucuses with Democrats who are withdrawing their support for Plattner following sexual assault allegations. Here's NPR's Barbara Sprunt.
3: Plattner denies the allegation, but said in a video statement he's taking time to reflect on the best path forward. That reflection comes with a ticking clock. The deadline for a nominee to withdraw is July 13th. If Plattner decides to suspend his campaign, the Maine Democratic Party will administer a process to select a new nominee by July 27th. If he doesn't suspend his campaign by the 13th, there's no option to select a new nominee. The Maine Democratic Party is pushing for Plattner to exit as soon as possible in order to begin the new nominating process, which they've said they want to be open, transparent, and inclusive. Barbara Sprunt, NPR News, Washington.
1: Kentucky Republican Senator Mitch McConnell remains hospitalized as questions emerge about his health. NPR's Claudia Grisales reports that McConnell's office has shared few details since he was admitted for care weeks ago.
4: Top Senate Republican leaders said they had lengthy and substantive conversations with McConnell by phone this week. Senate Majority Leader John Thune, who succeeded McConnell in the job, said they discussed national security, while Senate Majority Whip John Barrasso said over a 20-minute conversation, he and McConnell caught up on Senate races, the July recess, and a defense funding bill. The 84-year-old a polio survivor has not been seen or heard from since his June 14th hospitalization for unknown reasons. Public safety scanner traffic posted by streaming platforms captured a medical call to McConnell's D.C. home. D.C. Fire and EMS dispatch reported an unconscious person, later saying CPR was in progress. Claudia DeSalves, NPR News.
1: And this is NPR News. Britain's Nigel Farage is putting his political future in the hands of voters. Farage Tuesday announced his resignation from Parliament and said he will seek re-election in an attempt to answer criticism about his finances. Farage faces an investigation by the British Parliament Standards Watchdog over a $6.7 million gift from a billionaire cryptocurrency investor. Far-right leader Marine Le Pen says she will be her party's candidate for president of France next year after an appeals court ruled that she is eligible to run. NPR's Eleanor Beardsley reports the appeals court suspended the five-year ban on her seeking political office.
5: Le Pen spoke in an interview on the nightly news several hours after the verdict.
6: J'étais heureuse.
5: I'm very happy because the French people have been given back their right to choose, she said, framing it as a win for democracy. The appeals court also reduced her original prison term to 1 year with an electronic bracelet, though it upheld Le Pen's conviction for channeling several million euros from European Parliament funding to pay salaries for political activities in France. Le Pen says she's innocent and will again appeal the charges. She said she'll run for president as a team alongside the party's number two. Le Pen touted their strong partnership and convictions and said they would reverse the decline of France. Eleanor Beardsley, NPR News, Paris.
1: This year's San Fermín Festival in Pamplona, Spain, coincides with the 100th anniversary of the publication of Ernest Hemingway's novel The Sun Also Rises. The book, published in 1926, put Pamplona on the map. This year's Bull Running Festival kicked off on Monday. This is NPR News.
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7: Loot, Renaissance Loot. Thanks for coming along tonight. I'm Steve Seal, and we've got great music ahead of this hour from Brahms. The showcase of this coming hour will be his fourth and final symphony. And a little over 10 minutes. And some lovely music by Kevin Putz for Wordless Chorus. And this is a similar piece that Kevin Putz's work will be on themes of home. And this is a work by Ricky Ian Gordon called Finding Home, played here by Laura Downs.

Finding Home by Ricky Ian Gordon, who, boy, that word home has a lot of resonance with Gordon. Author Donald Katz based his book Home Fires, An Intimate Portrait of One Middle-Class Family in Postwar America on Gordon's family life. Lara Downs playing Ricky Ian Gordon's music. Kevin Putz has expressed the idea of home, and as it applies to refugees leaving home, seeking home, in this work, which he calls home. Perhaps appropriately, there really are no words, but a chorus will sing.

0: Home by Kevin Putz. Craig Hella Johnson led the group Conspirare, who sung there along with the Miro Quartet.
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2: This week's UT Concert Hall is a graduate student recital featuring trombonist Wyatt Detrick. 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I'm Melanie Dodson. 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
0: There's Brahms along next for us. His fourth and final symphonic outing. You would hope by the time he got to his fourth, he was no longer feeling that long, heavy shadow of Beethoven over him, and that he had arrived at his own fully self-actualized place as a composer. I think he did. Here's the Royal Concertgebouw Orchestra, conducted by Bernard Haitink.

0: The fourth and final symphony by Brahms, played there by the Royal Concertgebouw Orchestra, conducted by Bernard Haitink. I'm Steve Seal.
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Beethoven didn't write all that much music for winds, and he stopped writing for them pretty much by the end of the 1700s. But you know, what he did write is pretty spectacular.

Hello there and welcome. I'm Bonnie North in for Jalene Kahn. So glad to have your company for classical music. Coming up a bit later this hour, some ballet music from one of Rossini's later operas, Moses and Pharaoh, or The Crossing of the Red Sea, and one of my favorite pieces by Beethoven, his octet for winds. But we start with Mozart and his piano sonata number 16. He added the work to his catalog on the same date as his symphony number 39, but the sonata was not published during his lifetime. But today it's a well-known piece, and here's pianist Orly Shaham to play it for you.

0: The Piano Sonata No. 16 by Wolfgang Amadeus Mozart, Orly Shaham performed. Coming up in just a moment on Music Through the Night, music by Rossini, and we'll also have the Octet for Winds by Ludwig van Beethoven. That's all coming up right after this.
1: President Trump is in Ankara for the NATO summit, where he met with the Turkish president. Following the meeting, Trump said he would soon decide whether to sell F-35 fighter jets to Turkey despite a congressional ban. Trump's relationship with NATO countries and the international deals he's making on the next Morning Edition from NPR News.
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0: Bonnie North, it's Music Through the Night. Thanks so much for joining me. Rossini wrote 39 operas in the span of about 25 years, and by the time he was 20 years old, he was known as a maestro di cartello, which meant his name on the theater marquee was enough to guarantee an audience. Well, one of his big hits toward the end of his career was a setting of the Moses story called Moses and Pharaoh, or The Crossing of the Red Sea, and along with William Tell, it's one of his crowning musical achievements. Here's some ballet music from it, performed by the Monte Carlo National Opera Orchestra.

That was ballet music from the opera Moses and Pharaoh, or The Crossing of the Red Sea, by Gioachino Rossini. We heard Antonio D'Almeida lead the Monte Carlo National Opera Orchestra. I have a special fondness for Beethoven's wind music. Maybe it's because he didn't write all that much for a wind ensemble, and he pretty much stopped writing for them at all by the end of the 1700s. But what he did write is pretty spectacular. Here's one of the great pieces, his octet for two oboes, two clarinets, two bassoons, and two horns.

0: Beethoven's Octet for Winds wraps up our hour together on Music Through the Night. I'm Bonnie North. Thanks.
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But Sibelius' Second Symphony persevered, and it comes your way in its entirety later this hour on Music Through the Night. I'm Bonnie North, in for Jalene Kahn. Thanks so much for joining me for Classical Music. We're spending time in the first years of the 20th century this hour. We'll make a brief stop in Catalonia in a few minutes to hear from Catalan guitarist and composer Miguel Jobé, who was writing then. And then we'll head north to Finland with John Sibelius's Second Symphony, written when the century was only a couple of years old. And then we're going to start with a tone poem by Arnold Bax. It's called The Happy Forest, which he based on a short story of the same name. And he orchestrated the piece after the carnage of the First World War. And that war ushered in seismic changes in everything: culture, art, literature, music, politics. In a way, The Happy Forest is an aural image of a lost world. Here's the Scottish National Orchestra.

Jean Sibelius' Second Symphony has always had a place in the standard orchestral repertoire. But at least in the first part of the 20th century, it was one of his few compositions that did. At the time, the world was enamored with the jagged sounds and rhythms of people like Stravinsky and Schoenberg.

The Happy Forest by Arnold Bax. David Lloyd-Jones led the Scottish National Orchestra. 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This is The Nightingale by Miguel Yobé.

0: That was The Nightingale by Miguel Yobé. Julian Bream performed. Jean Sibelius' Second Symphony comes your way right after this on Music Through the Night.
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2: 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I'm Steve Seal. 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
0: Bonnie North, it's Music Through the Night. Thanks for joining me. In the first half of the 20th century, Jean Sibelius' music was considered a bit old-fashioned. The classical music world was in love with the avant-garde and with music by people like Stravinsky and Schoenberg. Well, tastes change and what goes around comes around. This is Sibelius' Second Symphony, performed here by the Gothenburg Symphony Orchestra, Gustavo Dudamel conducting.

0: Gustavo Dudamel led the Gothenburg Symphony Orchestra in that performance of Jean Sibelius's Symphony No. 2. I'm Bonnie North. It's Music Through the Night. Thanks for joining.
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He was born in a small port town in Devon, England, but Elias Parrish Alvars became known as the List of the Harp. From England to Constantinople to St. Petersburg to Vienna, Parrish Alvars astonished audiences with his skill at playing and writing for the harp. His harp concerto comes your way later this hour on Music Through the Night.

suffered with neuritis, and that crippled his hands. It made composing a very painful process for him, and it also forced him to give up the piano in favor of playing the trombone years earlier. And it was his literal difficulty with writing that led Holst to try smaller combinations of instruments that didn't require so many notes. He wrote two works that fit that bill, a fugal overture and this one, a fugal concerto. Here are members of the English Chamber Orchestra.

Hello there, I'm Bonnie North, in for Jolene Kahn. Thanks so much for your company for this hour of music. Coming up a little later, Haydn's First Symphony, as well as music by American composer Edward Bland, and a wonderful harp concerto by Elias Parish Alvars, all coming your way this hour. But we start with Gustav Holst, who unfortunately suffered

A Fugal Concerto by Gustav Holst. William Bennett was the flute soloist, Peter Graham the oboe soloist, joined by the English Chamber Orchestra under the direction of Imogen Holst. Count Carl Joseph of Mortzen is remembered today mostly for being the first person to hire Franz Joseph Haydn. Haydn became Mortzen's Kapellmeister, or music director, and Haydn wrote his first 15 or so symphonies for him. Here's the very first one, performed by the Philharmonia Ungarica under the direction of Antal Doradi.

0: Franz Joseph Haydn's first symphony, Antal Doradi led the Philharmonica Ungernica. We'll be back with music by American composer Edward Bland right after this on Music Through the Night.
1: President Trump is in Ankara for the NATO summit, where he met with the Turkish president. Following the meeting, Trump said he would soon decide whether to sell F-35 fighter jets to Turkey despite a congressional ban. Trump's relationship with NATO countries and the international deals he's making on the next Morning Edition from NPR News.
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0: It's Music Through the Night. I'm Bonnie North. Thanks for joining me. American composer Edward Bland grew up on Chicago's South Side. His father was friends with such luminaries as Ralph Ellison, Langston Hughes, and Gwendolyn Brooks. And in addition to composing music, Bland wrote, directed, and produced the 1959 film The Cry of Jazz, which the Library of Congress added to the National Film Registry in 2010. He also composed scores for the TV play A Raisin in the Sun and the film A Soldier's Story. Playground Dreams is from some of his film music. Judith Olson performs it.

Playground Dreams by Edward Bland, performed by Judith Olson. Elias Parish Alvarez was just a poor boy from a poor family, but he became known as the List of the Harp. He was famous on all of the concert stages of Europe as a virtuoso of the concert harp, and he wrote music for it too. This is his harp concerto, Marielle Nordman, the soloist, joined by the Strasbourg Philharmonic Orchestra.

0: The Harp Concerto of Elias Parish, Alvars, wraps up Music Through the Night this hour. I'm Bonnie North. Thanks for joining.
1: This week's UT Concert Hall is a graduate student recital featuring trombonist Wyatt Detrick. Tune in to hear this talented student perform contemporary works by Jean-Michel Defailly, Jordan Van Hemert, Marshall Gilkes, and more. I'm Melanie Dodson. 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

Her stories and the story of her stories has been with us since at least the 9th century, part of Rimsky-Korsakov's musical telling of Scheherazade's tales comes your way later this hour on Music Through the Night.

I'm Bonnie North, in for Jalene Kahn. It's such a pleasure to have your company for classical music. Thanks for joining me. Claude Debussy's Only String Quartet comes your way a little bit later, as does part of Berlioz's Symphonie Fantastique. But we'll start with a dance. The Summertime Waltz is one of a pretty large group of pieces for solo piano that show just how much Florence Price loved the waltz. Rainbow Waltz, Rowing Waltz of the Spring Maid, and Waltzing on a Sunbeam are just some of the others that she wrote. We think she wrote them in the early 1930s, although she returned to them at least twice later on, and she made her revisions in fuchsia and orange pencil. Here is the Summertime Waltz, also known as Waltz Charming, Michael Clark performs.

The Summertime Waltz, or Waltz Charming by Florence Price, Michael Clark performed. 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Like Gabriel Fauré, Claude Debussy only wrote one string quartet. It premiered in 1893. Debussy planned to write a second one, but he never completed it. But the one he did complete has been described as being audaciously modern. Let's have a listen. The Jasper String Quartet performs.

0: The Only String Quartet by Claude Debussy, the Jasper String Quartet performs. Reveries from Hector Berlioz's Symphonie Fantastique comes your way right after this on Music Through the Night.
1: President Trump is in Ankara for the NATO summit, where he met with the Turkish president. Following the meeting, Trump said he would soon decide whether to sell F-35 fighter jets to Turkey despite a congressional ban. Trump's relationship with NATO countries and the international deals he's making on the next Morning Edition from NPR News.
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3: Wednesday's morning concert features the Four Moons Ballet by Native American composer Lewis Ballard. We'll also hear a piano concerto by Haydn, The Warriors by Percy Grainger, and a new choral work by British-Swiss composer Jessica Ulasoy-Horsley. I'm Melanie Dotson. 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
0: I'm Bonnie North. It's Music Through the Night. Thanks so much for hanging out with me. History suggests that Hector Berlioz composed at least a part of his Symphonie Fantastique while he was high on opium. Now, which parts he wrote while he might have been high on opium, I certainly can't say. But I would say that knowing that information helps explain the Fantastique bit, doesn't it? Here's the Swedish Radio Symphony Orchestra with Reveries from the Symphonie Fantastique.

Reveries from Hector Berlioz's Symphonie Fantastique, performed by the Swedish Radio Symphony Orchestra. This next music is from Scheherazade by Nikolai Rimsky-Korsakov. It's The Tale of the Calendar Prince, the Seattle Symphony performs.

0: The Tale of the Calendar Prince from Scheherazade by Nikolai Rimsky-Korsakov. I'm Bonnie North. Thanks for...
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1: Good morning. Another woman has come forward and accuses Graham Plattner of sexual misconduct as backers withdraw their support and call on Plattner to drop his Senate bid. Who could replace him? It's Morning Edition from NPR News. Brands are paying millions of dollars to be an official partner of the FIFA Men's World Cup. I'm Michelle Martin.
2: And I'm A. Martinez. To ensure that those brands get a return on their investment, FIFA promises a clean stadium, meaning no exposure for anyone else. Also, former Interior Secretary Deb Haaland, the first Native American cabinet secretary, is out with a new memoir. And we look at the rise of artificial intelligence in election ads. It's Wednesday, July 8th. In comics, Superman's birthday is Leap Day. But today, the man who plays him on screen, David Cornsweet, is 33 years old. News is next.
3: Live from NPR News in Washington, I'm Dave Mattingly. The U.S. military says American forces struck more than 80 Iranian targets yesterday in what U.S. Central Command describes as retaliatory strikes. The attacks were in response to Iran hitting three merchant ships in the Strait of Hormuz. Speaking to reporters at the NATO summit in Turkey a short time ago, President Trump declared the ceasefire with Iran to be over. The president described the Iranian leadership as scum and sick people, adding he didn't want to engage with Tehran. The president did not rule out talks continuing to permanently end the war with Iran. NPR's Jackie Northam says the Trump administration has also reversed a decision that allowed Iran to temporarily produce, sell, and deliver crude oil.
4: Last month, the Trump administration swept aside long-standing sanctions on Iran oil as part of an interim peace agreement. It was one of the sweeteners the U.S. offered in a bid to get Iran to open the Strait of Hormuz. The waivers allowed Iran to sell crude and other petroleum products on the open market, potentially pulling in between $8 and $10 billion in sales for the regime while the agreement was in place. The waiver was due to expire mid-August, but could have been extended by mutual consent. But after Iranian attacks on ships, the U.S. canceled the sanction waivers and started launching strikes in retaliation for the attacks on the commercial vessels. Jackie Northam, NPR News.

0: French far-right leader Marine Le Pen says she will run for the presidency next year. NPR's Eleanor Beardsley says Le Pen announced her intention after an appeals court in Paris suspended a five-year ban on Le Pen seeking political office.
1: Le Pen spoke in an interview on the nightly news several hours after the verdict. I'm very happy because the French people have been given back their right to choose, she said, framing it as a win for democracy. The appeals court also reduced her original prison term to 1 year with an electronic bracelet, though it upheld Le Pen's conviction for channeling several million euros from European Parliament funding to pay salaries for political activities in France. Le Pen says she's innocent and will again appeal the charges. She said she'll run for president as a team alongside the party's number two. Le Pen touted their strong partnership and convictions and said they would reverse the decline of France. Eleanor Beardsley, NPR News, Paris.
0: The quarterfinals are set for the Men's World Cup soccer tournament. France will play Morocco tomorrow. That'll be followed by Spain against Belgium on Friday. On Saturday, Norway will take on England and Argentina will play Switzerland. Argentina advanced to the final eight yesterday after scoring three late goals to beat Egypt 3-2. Switzerland advanced after beating Colombia in penalty kicks. This is NPR News. Senator Bernie Sanders of Vermont is now among those calling on Democratic nominee Graham Plattner to drop out of the race for a Senate seat from Maine. The head of Maine's Democratic Party is too.
2: Graham Plattner must drop out of this race so that Democrats in Maine can focus on defeating Susan Collins this November.
0: That's Devin Murphy Anderson speaking in a video posted on X. Calls for Plattner to step aside expanded after Politico reported allegations from a woman who was dating Plattner in 2021, accusing him of forcing her to have sex despite her objections. Plattner has denied the allegations, as well as those made against him by other women. A new analysis finds many health insurance companies in the U.S. will be raising premiums next year for Affordable Care Act plans. NPR's Selena Simmons-Duffin says that follows sharp price hikes this year.
3: After several years of affordable premiums and high enrollment, the Affordable Care Act marketplaces like healthcare.gov are under new management. Republicans in Congress did not renew billions in extra federal subsidies that had been keeping premium costs down, and so costs for many people shot up at the beginning of the year. About one in five enrollees could not afford these higher premiums and dropped their coverage. Now, a preliminary analysis of insurance filings finds that insurance rates will be going up again next year by a median of 14%, according to the health research organization KFF. The millions of people who buy their health insurance in the marketplace often don't have any alternative source of coverage. Selena Simmons-Duffin, NPR News.
0: I'm Dave Mattingly in Washington.
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0: It's Wednesday, July 8th, 2026. This is Morning Edition on 91.9 FM WUOT, your NPR news station. It's 6 minutes past 5 o'clock. Good Wednesday morning. I'm John Knowles. Coming up this hour, President Trump says the ceasefire between the United States and Iran is now over as strikes continued from the United States overnight. We'll have the latest on the story from the Middle East, plus Grand Planner continuing to face pressure to drop out of the main Senate race. We'll have more on that story coming up on Morning Edition. We'll see a partly sunny day today. A chance of afternoon showers and thunderstorms. High temperatures near 88 degrees. Tonight, partly cloudy with a slight chance of showers and lows falling down around 71. Right now, 73 in Knoxville. Morning Edition is next on WUOT.
1: It's Morning Edition from NPR News. Amy Martinez in Los Angeles, California.
2: And I'm Michelle Martin in Washington, D.C. Good morning. The U.S.-Iran ceasefire is over. That's what President Trump just said from Turkey this morning. He was asked by reporters after the U.S. struck Iran overnight. Once again, U.S. Central Command said it launched the strikes to impose heavy costs for the attacks on commercial shipping in the Strait of Hormuz.
1: Iran said today it responded by targeting Bahrain and Kuwait. This is all happening while President Trump is not that far away from that region, attending a NATO summit in Turkey.
2: NPR White House correspondent Danielle Kurtzleben is in Ankara, traveling with the president, and is with us now. Good morning, Danielle.
3: Hey there, Michelle.
2: So what exactly did President Trump say this morning?
3: Well, he was blunt. He said he considers the ceasefire finished, and he had more harsh words for Iran's leadership after that. Let's listen.
4: I think it's over. I don't want to deal with them anymore. They're scum.
3: However, he didn't quite say that talks are over. When a reporter asked him if talks would continue, he said this.
4: I don't care. They can talk, but I think they're wasting their time. They're a bunch of lying guys.
3: So long story short, things are pretty unclear right now. Now, meanwhile, Trump also criticized fellow NATO members in Europe for not assisting the U.S. more in their war with Iran, as he has done in the past. For example, he said, as he also has in the past, that he wants to cut off trade with Spain, though it's not clear how that would work. Now, all of this said, President Trump often changes his mind, so we're going to be watching to see what more he says about this ceasefire surprise announcement.
2: And this comes in the middle of what was already not an easy summit. So tell us a bit more about that, about the context of all this.
3: Right. I mean, there's just been a lot of tension between Trump and NATO for quite a while now. Now, it's worth mentioning that this morning, NATO Secretary General Mark Rutte praised Trump for his action against Iran. But these strikes extend a conflict that European countries just didn't want to be a part of. And now Trump, of course, has said that he considers the ceasefire dead. Now, add on to all of that the other Trump NATO baggage, which is considerable. The White House had gone into this summit prepared to continue pushing NATO countries to spend more on defense, as they have been pushing for throughout his presidency. And Trump this morning also repeated that he wants the U.S. to take over Greenland, so taking territory from a fellow NATO member, which doesn't go over well with other NATO members.
2: But it does seem as though Trump has revived efforts to end the Ukraine war, recently speaking with Russian President Vladimir Putin. And I understand that he is meeting with Ukrainian President Volodymyr Zelensky. What can you tell us about those discussions?
3: Well, that's happening this afternoon, actually in a couple hours now. The president is scheduled to meet with Volodymyr Zelensky. But it's not clear where things stand here. President Trump, just before this trip, like you said, spoke to both Zelensky and Putin. And he came away saying that he feels really optimistic about ending that war. But when reporters asked him yesterday about why he feels so good, for example, what changed his mind, he didn't list any specifics. Instead, he said then, and he said today as well, that the war affects Europe more than the U.S. and that it just doesn't affect the U.S. that much. The idea being that Ukraine is just so far away. So Trump's message here seems to be, hey, we don't have to help. I just want to. So this afternoon, after that meeting, we're going to see what more he has to say about Ukraine. He has a press conference this afternoon, and you can imagine news might come from that.
2: That is NPR's Danielle Kurtz. I've been traveling with the president in Turkey. Danielle, thank you.
3: Thank you.
2: Maine's race for the U.S. Senate is at the center of a political storm with national implications.
1: It's been more than 36 hours since Democrat Graham Plattner said he was weighing his options for a Senate campaign following allegations of sexual assault. He has not made an announcement yet, but Democrats in Maine and around the country appear ready to move on from Plattner.
2: Political correspondent Kevin Miller with Maine Public is here to bring us up to date. Good morning, Kevin.
5: Hello, Michelle. Thanks for having me on.
2: Thanks for coming. So, Kevin, look. Graham Plattner's campaign to unseat Republican Senator Susan Collins has been dogged by numerous controversies, but this time seems different. Now there's a steady call for him to drop out. Why is that?
5: Yeah, you're right. He's had these controversies, but he's always been able to rise above it, usually by saying those things happened years before. He received treatment for PTSD from his four combat tours in Iraq and Afghanistan. But then a former romantic partner accused him earlier this week of sexually assaulting her just 5 years ago. And even though his populist message has clearly resonated with many voters, those latest accusations were sort of the red line for state Democratic leaders and many of his national allies.
2: And from what we're hearing, it seems that Democratic leaders are just not waiting for Plattner to officially withdraw.
5: No, they're not. And that's because they only have until July 27th to name a new nominee. And Plattner has to drop out by Monday to make that possible. Party leaders have been kind of quietly putting together their succession plans, if you will, and consulting with their lawyers. They said last night that they're committed to a, quote, open and transparent process, but they haven't provided the details yet of how that would work out. So, for instance, will they hold a new state convention, caucuses around the state? You know, who exactly gets to decide?
2: And these are thorny issues, given that there is lingering resentment in the Democratic Party over 2024 and how the National Party handled President Biden's withdrawal.
5: Yeah, exactly. I think it's safe to say that party leaders really want to avoid being viewed as handpicking a so-called establishment candidate during an election when they really need huge turnout among Democrats and independents to defeat Susan Collins.
2: But it does sound like potential candidates are starting to come forward. So who are the biggest names?
5: Well, we just had two really hotly contested Democratic primaries for governor and a U.S. House seat. And that was about a month ago. And many of those folks are contenders. One is a former Maine Senate president, Troy Jackson. He's a logger from the very northern tip of Maine and an unabashed progressive who spent years kind of pushing the same ideas as Plattner. Things like Medicaid for all, workers' rights, higher taxes on billionaires. Another progressive is our current Secretary of State, Shenna Bellows. She's made national headlines by pushing back against President Trump. And then there's Dr. Nirav Shah, who headed the state's COVID-19 response and was in charge of the U.S. CDC for a time.
2: And of course, the context here that the Democrats really want to take back the Senate. And experts have been saying to win the Senate back, the Democrats have to defeat Collins in Maine. So are national groups affecting this internal debate in Maine?
5: I'd say it's unclear at this point, but they're definitely trying. The Senate Majority PAC, which is the big super PAC for Democratic Senate candidates, they've said it would only continue investing tens of millions of dollars in Maine if Plattner withdraws. And then yesterday we saw the group Our Revolution, which is a spinoff of Bernie Sanders' campaign, endorse Troy Jackson. But I'd say kind of it's a tightrope for these national groups to walk because Maine is a fairly independent state. Where Plattner was so popular because of his loud anti-DC establishment message.
2: That is Kevin Miller with Maine Public. Kevin, thanks so much for sharing this reporting with us.
5: Thank you.
2: The International Olympic Committee has opened the door to Russia's return to competition in time for the Los Angeles Summer Games in 2028.
1: The decision is described as provisional and comes as Russian missile strikes are killing civilians deep inside Ukraine. And there are also questions about doping by Russian athletes.
2: NPR's Brian Mann is with us to tell us more about this. Good morning, Brian.
6: Good morning, Michelle.
2: So why is the IOC welcoming Russia back now?
6: Well, IOC officials have signaled for a long with these sanctions. The truth is athletes compete in the Olympics from numerous countries that are at war. But after Russia's full-scale invasion of Ukraine in 2022, the IOC hit Russia and Belarus with tough sanctions. Speaking at a press conference yesterday, IOC President Kirsty Coventry said Russian athletes shouldn't be blamed for Moscow's actions.
7: We don't condone any wars, including this one. I don't believe athletes should pay the price.
6: Now, Coventry says some restrictions will remain in place, at least for now. The Russian flag and national anthem still aren't allowed at Olympic events, but the IOC has signaled that, too, could change before the LA Games.
2: You know, Brian, the IOC made this change very soon after Russian cruise missile strikes killed civilians in Kyiv. So how are Ukrainians reacting to this?
6: They're angry. I'm hearing a lot of fury. Vladislav Hereskevich is a Ukrainian Olympic bobsledder. He told me yesterday this decision will allow Russian athletes to compete even if they're part of the war effort.
8: What we see in Russia, Russian athletes are involved in propaganda. So Russian athletes are taking active part and they're involved in activities in some propaganda events.
6: So Ukraine's Olympic Committee also pointed out that hundreds of Ukrainian athletes, Michelle, have been killed since the full-scale invasion.
2: And Russian athletes have also been involved in numerous large doping scandals over the years. And what is the IOC saying about that?
6: Yeah, the IOC did acknowledge yesterday the Russian anti-doping agency called RUSADA still doesn't meet international standards. The IOC says it's going to be working to make sure Russian athletes are clean ahead of the LA Games. But I spoke with Travis Tigert, who heads the U.S. anti-doping agency. He points out Russian doping has caused scandals at multiple Olympics, including Sochi and again at Beijing. He fears that could happen again in L.A.
9: We don't want to have, here in the United States, a Sochi-type Olympics that was defrauded by state-sponsored doping out of Russia. And until we can get some proof that that's not going to happen, it's really hard to get your head around them just carte blanche coming back into competition.
6: So Tiger says he'll be watching in the coming months to see how transparent Russia is willing to be.
2: We ask how Ukraine is responding, so I think it's only fair to ask, how's Russia responding to this IOC decision?
6: Well, they're celebrating. Russia's Minister of Sport, Mikhail Degtyarov, issued a statement saying, quoting here, "The return of our country into the Olympic family is a green light toward full restoration of the rights of our athletes." The IOC is still allowing federations, individual sports federations that govern some athletic events, to impose their own restrictions on Russian athletes. That's still a concern in Moscow. But overall here, Russians are describing this as a big win.
2: That is NPR's Brian Mann. Brian, thank you.
6: Thank you.

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1: And this is your NPR News station, 91.9 FM, WUOT. It's 19 minutes past 5 o'clock. Good Wednesday morning. I'm John Knowles in for Greg Hill this morning. Still to come this hour, World Cup venues are working to satisfy FIFA's demand that stadiums be free of logos and commercial advertisements for anything other than its official sponsors.
2: It's commercial logic. Official sponsors pay millions of dollars for their four-year partnership deals.
1: The suppression of certain brands have given those brands more attention. We'll tell you why coming up in just about 15 minutes. Getting your first look at traffic on this Wednesday morning. Getting reports of a disabled vehicle, I-640, on the eastbound side just before Western Avenue. We'll get a camera on that really quick. Looks like it's a tractor trailer on the outside lane right there at the exit. Looks like crews are working to clear that out as we speak. Should be out of the way here shortly. No other issues, though, being reported by TDOT in and around the Knoxville area so far this morning. We're going to see a partly sunny day today. A chance of scattered afternoon showers or thunderstorms. High temperatures 88 degrees. Tonight, a slight chance of showers, with lows dropping down near 71.
3: On the next Fresh Air, President Trump is pushing Congress to pass a law that would require showing a passport or birth certificate to register to vote and create strict ID requirements to vote. The rules of the midterms are being rewritten, from redistricting to campaign money. We talk with Ari Berman, who's covered voting rights for years at Mother Jones. Join us.
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5: This is Morning Edition from NPR News. I'm Michelle Martin.
6: And I'm A. Martinez. Deb Holland's roots in New Mexico go back well beyond the founding of this country.
7: My ancestors, you know, the Pueblo Indians, were the first, essentially the first inhabitants of New Mexico and other parts of the Southwest.
6: Holland counts with a few firsts of her own. In 2018, she became one of the first two Native women elected to Congress alongside Representative Charisse Davids of Kansas. A few years later, then-President Joe Biden nominated Holland to lead the Department of Interior, making her the country's first Native American cabinet secretary. Now, she's arguing her case to voters in New Mexico as she hopes to become the country's first Native American woman to be elected governor. I recently spoke with Deb Holland about her new memoir, A Voice Like Mine. And in it, she looks back at the winding road from working at a bakery in Albuquerque to a life in politics.
7: And I wasn't raised to be a public servant, maybe a public servant like my parents were, right? My dad was a Marine. My mom worked for the Bureau of Indian Affairs. She was a civil servant. But I just thought of running for office all on my own. And so there had to be something that pushed you toward that, like, this is something I got to do. Well, I mean, in 2014, I ran for lieutenant governor in New Mexico, and it was a terrible year for Democrats. We lost in the general election, but after that, it made me want to run for state party chair of the Democratic Party of New Mexico so I could help us to get back on track.
6: So you're one of the first Native American women elected to Congress. Do you feel that pressure when you think about what you've been able to do and what you want to continue to do in public service?
7: It is kind of scary, and I feel like it's kind of my job to help people to recognize that they can do things, right? Yes, you can do it. You can do this. You can run for office. You know, we have more of a voice than we've ever had, but the struggle is real and we need to keep doing that. That's why I'm saying, we need more voices at the table. We need more voices at the decision-making table.
6: When you led the Department of Interior, you did focus on things such as restricting drilling and moving away from leasing public land just for pure extraction. Your successor in the Interior Department, Doug Burgum, is the opposite, increasing oil, natural gas, and mineral leasing on public lands. What does it mean, though, for the United States' natural resources if the policies that manage them shift that much depending on who's in the White House?
7: Well, it's sad because when you see what they've done, working to suppress clean energy projects and so forth. Clean energy increases folks' opportunities for energy, right? And I'll give you an example. When I was secretary, we put a lot of funding toward solar energy in a place like the Hopi Indian Reservation in Arizona. Many of those homes never had electricity. We can have a diversified energy portfolio if we will work hard to move our clean energy forward as well. And that's something that this administration is really working to hamper. And I just don't think that helps communities.
6: Is there any way to have an ideology-free approach to manage federal lands?
7: I think that's what we tried to do. We brought people to the table and talked to them before we made decisions. We were able to get a lot of our clean energy projects across the finish line because we really had people at the table and listened to them.
6: Now, one of the things I saw in the book is your recipe for green chili chicken pozole. I know that food and cooking are a big part of your life. Why that recipe in particular? And I think you got other recipes in there too.
7: Sure. So the green chili chicken pozole I started making when I was in law school. I just, you know, thought up the recipe myself and I would make it and we'd sell it by the bowl in the forum of UNM School of Law. And so that's why I included it there because it was a favorite of the law students in the class of 2006.
6: I was wondering about that because I know that you run marathons. First of all, are you still running? I know that you're technically running for governor of New Mexico, but I'm saying, are you actually hitting the road, pavement?
7: Yes, I am. Not as often as I'd like, but I love running. It's especially great if I can, you know, go to the foothills of the Sandias or the Bosque Trail in Albuquerque. And yeah, it's very peaceful, right? You hear a lot of birds early in the morning, and it's just lovely.
6: You know, America is 250 years old, and for much of that time, Native Americans have fought for land, sovereignty, and rights. And as you've mentioned in the book, you are a citizen of the Laguna Pueblo Tribe of New Mexico. So wondering, Secretary, how do you reflect on the complicated legacy between the United States and Native tribes?
7: Yeah, our country is all ancestral homelands of Native Americans, of indigenous people, indigenous to North America. And we love our land and we celebrate it every day, right? We don't need an anniversary, 250th anniversary to celebrate. The bones of our ancestors are buried here. You know, we have an obligation to those ancestors. So, you know, when I think about the 250th anniversary of the United States, I think that sometimes we've regressed in the way we're supposed to treat people. And so I hope that in our own individual capacities that we recognize what our obligation is as a United States citizen. It's to care for our land, it's to care for each other. And that's likely how I will try to celebrate the 250th anniversary.
6: That is former Interior Secretary Deb Haaland. She's the author of A Voice Like Mine. Thank you very much for joining us.
7: Thank you so much for having me.

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1: The message from manufacturers to workers has long been, miss too many shifts and you are out. One company, though, is enticing part-time workers to supplement a dwindling workforce.
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3: 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It's almost 5:30 now. Good Wednesday morning. This is your NPR news station, 91.9 FM WUOT. Coming up later this hour, we'll have your updated installment of Star Dates. Stick around for that in just about 13 minutes. A look at the forecast on the way in just a moment as well. First, though, news headlines from NPR News. That's on the way next. Good morning.
4: Live from NPR News in Washington, I'm Dave Mattingly. President Trump says the ceasefire with Iran is over.
5: As far as I'm concerned, it's over. I'll speak to our negotiators. They want to negotiate. They're good people. Steve Witkoff, Jared Kushner. But they have to come back to me. As far as I'm concerned, it's just a waste of time dealing with them. They're liars.
4: The president was speaking to reporters last hour at the NATO summit in Turkey when asked if the memorandum of understanding with Iran was over. The president went on to describe Iranian leadership as scum and sick people. The president did not rule out talks continuing to permanently end the war with Iran. Trump's comments follow U.S. forces hitting more than 80 Iranian targets in what U.S. Central Command describes as retaliatory strikes. Those strikes were in response to Iran hitting three merchant ships in the Strait of Hormuz hours earlier. Denmark's prime minister says her country is ready to defend every inch of NATO, including its own territory, from any attack. She was responding to President Trump's comments in Ankara, where Trump repeated his insistence that the U.S. should control Greenland. Crews in the western U.S. continue battling wildfires amid hot, dry conditions. Red flag warnings are in effect today in areas of Washington, Idaho, and also Utah. This is NPR News from Washington. More bodies have been found in Venezuela 2 weeks after a pair of powerful earthquakes caused widespread destruction. The death toll now tops 3,600. Thousands of people in Venezuela are still missing or homeless. The U.S. Geological Survey says based on the damage, it expects the number of people killed to eventually top 10,000. A landslide in the mountains of northwest China has left at least 21 people dead. NPR's Jennifer Pack has more from Beijing.
6: The landslide in Gansu province happened early Tuesday morning, trapping 33 people. It's unclear what caused it. 12 people were rescued with little to no injuries while the rest died, according to the official news agency Xinhua. Further south, extreme weather has battered parts of central Hubei province, where tornadoes hit several cities. Tornadoes are rare in that part of the country. And in southern Guangxi province, record rainfall from Typhoon Maysok has damaged reservoirs and even a snake farm. Some residents tell local media they've been bitten by snakes, and some of them are venomous. Local authorities are on high alert for more heavy rains and flooding. Jennifer Pak, NPR News, Beijing.
4: Wall Street futures are down sharply this morning following President Trump's comments at the NATO summit, where he said he considers the ceasefire with Iran to be over. Dow, S&P, and NASDAQ futures are each off more than 1%. I'm Dave Mattingly in Washington.
3: 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See a partly cloudy day today. Chance of an afternoon shower or thunderstorm likely. High temperatures 88 degrees tonight. Partly cloudy. Slight chance of showers. Lows near 71. We'll have yet another chance of showers and storms for your Thursday tomorrow. Partly to mostly cloudy skies and highs near 88. So to come later this hour, an unlikely hero in the fight against feeling isolated and alone. It might just be a nearby bookstore. WUOT's Reagan Jones is going to bring us that story in just about 10 minutes. Right now, 73 degrees here in downtown Knoxville. Morning Edition continues next on WUOT.
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8: It's Morning Edition from NPR News. I'm Michelle Martin in Washington, D.C.
9: And I'm A. Martinez in Los Angeles, California. Fans sitting down to a World Cup match at Boston Stadium, typically known as Gillette Stadium, noticed little squares of blue tape on their seatbacks, perfectly sized to cover up the name of the shaving company. That is just one example of how hard venues have to work to satisfy FIFA's demand for no free advertising at the World Cup. Host cities must deliver what's called a clean stadium. No logos, no ads for anything other than official FIFA sponsors. And in a world where stadiums are also billboards for brands, that can be a tall order. Here to talk about this is Andrew Rome, professor of marketing at Loyola Marymount University. So yeah, these stadiums go through great lengths to try and make these changes. For example, San Francisco Bay Area Stadium, typically known as Levi Stadium, they go beyond just the signage on the outside. They're actually covering the logos of the brand names of the ketchup bottles in the press box. That is quite the feat. So why is FIFA such a stickler about all this?
10: Yeah, I mean, what we're watching play out in this World Cup is essentially a billion-dollar branding standoff. And I think the perfect irony here is that brands like FIFA have tried to silence the, you know, brands that actually may be getting more attention than some of the brands that are official FIFA sponsors that have paid to be there. So on one hand, we can understand the case for FIFA's debranding policy. It's rooted in commercial logic, like official sponsors like Adidas, Coca-Cola, Visa, they pay millions of dollars for their four-year partnership deals. So there's this fairness argument that it would be unfair to allow a brand like Gillette to benefit from stadium exposure for free when a direct competitor like Unilever has paid for that exclusivity.
9: But if I'm, say, the leader of a company that has paid $200 million for a 20-year naming rights deal with a stadium, I expect my money to get me something out of that. Why can't all of a sudden I demand that I have my money's worth for this?
10: You bring up a really good point. And you know, on the other hand, FIFA's execution at this World Cup has bordered on the extreme. And that's where its policy, its debranding, its clean stadium policy begins to undermine itself. And I think the deeper problem here is what I would call the iron fist paradox in brand control, especially today in 2026 with the widespread usage of social media. The more aggressively an organization tries to suppress a brand, the more attention it draws to that brand. Using the example of trying to erase the Levi brand from its own stadium, in doing so, it actually handed Levi's a global marketing opportunity and moment that money could never have bought.
9: Yeah, same thing with Gillette, right? Because the Gillette company posted a computer-generated image of its logo on the Boston Stadium covered in shaving cream. So, I mean, some brands, I guess, that's the whole point of what marketers do. You figure out a way around it and still get the same kind of a bang for your buck.
10: Yeah, I think the brilliance of what Levi's and Gillette and others have done is that they have inserted themselves very organically or naturally into a cultural moment and a cultural experience. For instance, Levi's didn't just post about the way they covered their stadium logo. They took that same covered logo and they went global with it, using it in stores in Paris, London, Hong Kong, in the same white covering. So you can cover the logo, but it becomes its own conversation.
9: Andrew Rome, professor of marketing at Loyola Marymount University. Thank you very much.
10: Thank you. Appreciate it.
9: And a note, Levi Strauss & Company is a financial supporter of NPR.
11: Advanced tools using artificial intelligence are changing the face of political satire. Colin Jackson of the Michigan Public Radio Network has this look at what the rise in AI-generated content could mean.
12: The Los Angeles mayoral race may have set the tone for AI content this year, with videos like a viral ad portraying candidate Spencer Pratt as Batman taking on California's political establishment.
13: You can do it, Spencer!
12: Pratt's not the only one portrayed by AI. Here's a fake video making fun of Democratic Michigan Governor Gretchen Whitmer and California Governor Gavin Newsom.
14: Can you believe it's been 8 years already?
15: I guess time flies when you're getting rich off the taxpayers.
12: Again, that's AI and not real. Michigan is one of 30 states that regulates the use of AI in election materials. Democratic State Representative Penelope Cernoglou co-sponsored that law.
16: We didn't exactly know how the technology would evolve or anticipate some of the, negative uses that people would come up with.
12: One of her concerns was fake content tricking voters into thinking a candidate said or did something they hadn't. Instead, Michigan's seeing more over-the-top satire. Think a Senate candidate made to look buff, or a Republican gubernatorial candidate chasing down Democrats with a tractor. Or a group of Republican candidates and insiders making puns about gubernatorial candidate Mike Cox's name. Again, not real.
17: Vote for Cox.
18: Vote for Cox.
19: Vote for Cox.
20: That could have easily been made to be a video where those same people look very real and say things that are serious but damning of their positions and their campaigns.
12: Republican State Representative Matthew Bierlein credits the AI law, which he also co-sponsored, for avoiding a worse outcome. That goal drove the policy group Public Citizen to help write Michigan and several other states' AI election content laws. Michigan's law generally requires disclaimers for AI-generated political content. It's only been used once when a state Senate candidate sued over being wrongly portrayed. Ilana Beller with Public Citizen worries about the normalization of AI material in our elections, especially when 20 states don't have laws to stop what she describes as a nightmare scenario of AI tricks swinging an election. Plus, AI can be a double-edged sword, she said, where it provides a scapegoat for real criticism.
21: It creates cover for actual bad actors who we do have actual proof of doing something wrong to say, oh no, that video is fake, that audio recording is fake, I didn't actually do that thing.
12: Scott Babois-Brennan directs the Center on Technology Policy at New York University. While not all AI-generated content in politics is parody, he sees those videos in particular as a continuation of a centuries-old tradition of political satire. He says it's important to name what makes this moment different.
22: It's the scope, the scale, maybe, like the speed at which these things can be done, maybe the realism, which is a weird sort of concept when you're talking about things that are obviously fake.
12: Brennan says political ads usually don't change voters' minds about candidates, and he's not so sure AI-specific laws are making all that much difference. For one, he says research has shown voters typically don't notice disclaimer labels in ads to begin with. Brennan recommends lawmakers look at policies from a technology-neutral perspective.
22: If we're concerned about, for example, fake deceptive content, then it shouldn't matter if it's AI generated or Photoshop generated or an actor. What matters is the deception that's happening.
12: So far, candidates embracing AI content have seen mixed results. There's still a lot more campaigning to go until the general election in November. So voters can probably expect more AI content, and with it, some answers and clues about what the future of AI in elections could bring. For NPR News, I'm Colin Jackson in Lansing, Michigan.
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23: Stardate July 8th. 61 Cygni has two distinctions. It moves across the sky faster than all but about a half dozen other stars. And it was the first star to have its distance accurately measured. The system is in Cygnus, the Swan. The constellation is high in the east at nightfall, marked by Deneb, the swan's bright tail. 61 Cygni is to the lower right of Deneb. Under dark skies, it's just visible to the eye alone. 61 Cygni consists of two stars. Both are smaller, lighter, and cooler than the Sun, and much fainter. They orbit each other once every 650 years or so. In 1804, Giuseppe Piazzi discovered that the system moves across the sky in a hurry. That suggested that the system is close by. So astronomers started trying to figure out just how close. They looked at the star at intervals of 6 months, when Earth was on opposite sides of the Sun. That slight change in perspective causes nearby stars to move a bit, compared to the stars that are farther away. Early attempts to measure that angle didn't work. The equipment just wasn't good enough. But in 1837 and 38, Friedrich Bessel used a new instrument that provided a sharper view. It told him that 61 Cygni was 10.4 light years away. That's just one light year off from the true distance. So Bessel's work provided the first good measurement of the distance to any star other than the Sun. You can find out how to subscribe to our daily program at stardate.org. For the University of Texas McDonald Observatory, I'm Billy Henry.
0: Wednesday's morning concert features the Four Moons Ballet by Native American composer Louis Ballard. We'll also hear a piano concerto by Haydn, The Warriors by Percy Grainger, and a new choral work by British-Swiss composer Jessica Ulasoy Horsley. I'm Melanie Dotson. 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
3: It's Morning Edition on 91.9 FM WUOT. I'm John Knowles. In the age of social media that can often feel isolating, bookstores have become an unlikely hero in creating spaces for people to find a sense of belonging. For the Mid-South Appalachia Newsroom, WUOT's Reagan Jones says that's especially true in cities like Knoxville, where indie bookstores are at the forefront of building community.
13: The Hive Bookshop opened its doors on Kingston Pike in Knoxville just over 2 months ago and held its very first book club in June. The club discussed Christina Baker Klein's newest novel, The Foursome. This gathering represents a larger cultural shift happening in Knoxville and the surrounding region. The Hive is just one of many independent bookstores in the city whose relationships with customers are far more than transactional. Sarah Holliday says she founded The Hive on the idea that books connect people.
17: Being able to find people who enjoy the same books as you is a really bonding experience in a different way than, hey, you really liked that same shirt I did.
13: Jill Van Beek is Holliday's longtime friend and business partner. She says bookstores provide a forum for discussions that people often can't find elsewhere.
18: It's a great space to like form opinions and express them because it is sort of a safer space to have a discussion than say something in real life.
13: Many independent businesses have struggled with the advent of online retail giants like Amazon and other large corporations, but that's surprisingly not been the case for independent bookstores. According to a report from the American Booksellers Association, the group's membership grew by 19% in 2025, amounting to 605 new shops.
24: I mean, our focus is never on what the large retailers are. They aren't our competition. We do something very, very different.
13: That's Rayanne Streeter. While stores like The Hive stock their shelves with nearly every genre, others offer a more targeted selection, like Streeter's Good Girl Books, Tennessee's first romance-only brick-and-mortar bookstore. The romance genre is sometimes written off by critics as fluff, not given the same level of respect as its literary peers. Fed up with that stigma, Streeter teamed up with her friend Lauren Morrill to transform what started as a mobile book truck into Good Girl Books. Through events like book bedazzling and rom commentaries, Streeter says she's witnessed what can happen when smutty books are celebrated rather than shamed.
24: If we get enough people who are like, oh my God, I love romance, I'm not ashamed of it, then all of those other noises go away.
13: Despite the name, Good Girl Books is open to everyone. Morrill says the Good Boy Book Club gives men an opportunity to engage with the genre.
25: That first meeting, they were here for like 2 hours.
1: They talked about the book. They talked about how hard it is to make friends as an adult. And they went from that first meeting to, like, now they have a Discord and now they're getting matching tattoos.
13: Unlike big retailers, employees at indie bookstores can focus on curating suggestions their customers will love, not just making sales. Rhiannon McDaniel, assistant manager at Fable Hollow Coffee and Bookshop, says that's what makes the job fun.
2: I have had customers, and they didn't even ask for a recommendation, but I'm just like, you remind me of this book. I'm not even trying to make you buy this book, but you need to read the back.
13: Since it opened in 2023, the fantasy-themed bookstore and coffee shop has helped patrons escape from the constant stress of modern life. With events like live Dungeons & Dragons campaigns, the small store can get pretty packed. But assistant manager Kay Childress says the people will make even the most overwhelming moments worthwhile.
4: I hear laughter the entire time that I'm making these drinks, and people just sounding and looking so happy to be there and be making connections with people and sharing their interests about the same thing. And it's just really beautiful.
13: So, whether you're looking to find your next favorite book, embark on an epic quest, or just meet some new friends, indie bookstores could be the perfect place to start. For the Appalachia Mid-South Newsroom, I'm Reagan Jones.
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25: It's 10 minutes now until 6 o'clock. 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I'm John Knowles. Coming up next hour, President Trump is in Turkey this week for the NATO summit. Yesterday, he actually downplayed the impact of the Russia-Ukraine war on the United States.
26: It doesn't affect us. It's really, you know, it's far away. It affects Europe much more. We're there to help Europe.
25: Today, Trump is scheduled to meet with Ukrainian President Volodymyr Zelensky. We'll have more on that story coming up next hour. We'll also have your first look at Tennessee news headlines. That's on the way in just about 15 minutes. Earlier stalled vehicle, I-640 eastbound near mile marker 1, now clear and out of the way. No backups there. No other issues being reported by TDOT so far this morning. We'll keep an eye on that and keep you up to date. We'll see a partly sunny day today, but it's still that chance of afternoon scattered showers or thunderstorms with high temperatures right around 88 degrees. Tonight, partly cloudy with a slight chance of showers and lows falling down around 71. Right now, 68 degrees in the Cumberland Plateau. Good morning to our friends there in Cumberland County. 72 in La Follette, 71 Oak Ridge, 73 here on the campus of the University of Tennessee.
9: This is Morning Edition from NPR News. I'm A. Martinez.
11: And I'm Michelle Martin. Good morning. Seaweed is washing up on beaches along Florida's east coast, and local communities are spending millions of dollars to deal with it. Rishna Kirpalani reports.
27: The sound of the ocean is now accompanied by the sound of tractors on Miami Beach. They're scooping up big piles of a smelly brown seaweed called sargassum.
28: These guys, the whole morning is coming and going, trying to clean up the beach, but there's a lot. You know, it's kind of ugly.
27: That's Marco Pierobon, a tourist from Argentina. He visits Miami once a year on his way up to Orlando for a volleyball tournament. He remembers seeing a lot of sargassum last year.
28: But I think this year is worse.
27: Researchers like Chunmen Hu agree. He's a professor of oceanography at the University of South Florida. Hu tracks sargassum using NASA satellite data. And he said so far in the Gulf of Mexico,
29: what we have observed was a record amount of sargassum compared to history for the same time of year.
27: And June marked the second highest year for sargassum in the entire Atlantic Ocean. Sargassum is a natural habitat for a lot of marine life. Originally, it was found in a region in the Atlantic Ocean called the Sargasso Sea. But in recent years, it's been growing and shifting. Massive amounts are now stretching from West Africa to the Gulf of Mexico.
29: Actually, I coined the name. I call this the Great Atlantic Sargassum Belt.
27: Each year, pieces of that sargassum belt break off. Ocean currents carry them to the Caribbean and up Florida's east coast. This year, some have even been spotted as far north as North Carolina. Who says that global warming plays a role?
29: The ocean has warmed on an average 0.1 or 0.2 degree per decade. You think, well, that's pretty small, right? But for plants, this is a lot.
27: The rotten egg smell and seaweed-covered sand can ruin vacations. Sasha Raven lives in New Zealand. She's visited Miami Beach with her daughter since 2021. But this year...
8: Why would I come to swim and spend time on the beach if there's all this seaweed? There's no reason.
27: If nothing is done to clean up the sargassum, Florida could see billions in economic losses across tourism, recreation, and fisheries, says Dee Jin. He's with the Woods Hole Oceanographic Institution in Massachusetts, where he studied the impact of sargassum. Fewer tourists, he says, leads to emptier restaurants and hotels.
10: So you have this economy-wide ripple effect.
27: That's why Miami-Dade County spends millions of dollars dealing with the stinky brown seaweed, but only once it reaches its beaches. They can't touch it while it's in the ocean.
12: And that's because the waters are either federally regulated or state regulated.
27: That's Chris Bumpus with the county's Parks Department. He says that they're not allowed to put up barriers to keep sargassum from coming to shore. Back on Miami Beach, 6 hours into sargassum removal, tractors have cleared several blocks, but a thin ribbon of brown seaweed still traces the shoreline. Piero Bon, the Argentinian tourist, surveys the sand.
28: The whole beach, it's really dusty with the sargassum. You can go to the sea right now because it's really ugly, right?
27: He looks out into the ocean, where jewel-toned emerald water is dotted with floating patches of brown seaweed, ready to come ashore. For NPR News, I'm Reshma Kirpalani in Miami Beach.
9: Raptors such as hawks and falcons are masters of the air, effortlessly navigating the skies. New research looks at how these birds compensate for lost feathers and provide insights that may inform aircraft design. Here's NPR's Ari Daniel.
14: Alfonso Martinez Carmena spent his summer vacations growing up visiting the wild areas of northern Spain, gazing upwards at a range of birds of prey.
15: You have like kestrels, and then you have the big size black vultures, even golden eagles.
14: He'd admire the birds for hours through his binoculars, watching them glide smoothly through the air, imagining the views.
15: You wonder what the views would be being that bird when you were a kid.
14: The raptors later inspired Martinez Carmena to pursue his PhD in aerospace engineering. But when he went on to become a researcher at UC Davis, he found his way back to the birds, eager to understand a raptor's mastery of flight, even as it molts and loses its feathers.
15: With time, feathers may get damaged, so they may have gaps in their wings, in their tails.
14: These gaps alter the aerodynamics of the birds, yet they're clearly still able to fly. And Martinez Carmena wanted to know,
15: how are they doing it? What can we learn from them?
14: He teamed up with the California Raptor Center at the university to work with Jack, a majestic 14-year-old red-tailed hawk.
15: It's a very, patient bird. From the very beginning, I think he behaved really well at my presence.
14: Martinez Carmena installed 4 high-speed cameras to record Jack in the summer as he was molting, and again in the winter once he regrew all his feathers.
15: We wanted to reproduce the 3D trajectory of the bird. So, looking at the tail, looking at the wings, different points.
14: He and his colleagues were interested in how Jack managed to fly between perches, an especially athletic aerial maneuver.
15: In which the bird approaches the target and it has to slow down from whatever speed they were flying at to almost zero, and precisely land.
14: The analysis revealed that Jack subtly altered his body to accommodate the missing feathers by positioning his wings closer together during a portion of each wing beat and angling his tail farther downwards just after taking off, allowing the hawk to perch successfully over and over, even while molting.
15: Understanding like how birds adjust their flight may help rehab centers to tailor specific exercises to strengthen those muscles.
14: There may be broader engineering lessons as well that could inspire alternative aircraft designs or suggest how an aircraft might compensate if it were to become physically compromised. The research is published in the Royal Society Publishing Journal.
16: I really love this kind of work because you not only have to be really good at flight when you're in tip-top condition, but you

0: France is a flight biologist at the University of Oxford who wasn't involved in the study. For her, the main limitation is the work's based on a single bird, but she says it's an important starting point and that molting is just one difficulty a bird may face when flying.
1: They might get wet from the rain, and that adds a lot of weight. There may be mud splattered on them. The females may have eggs inside.
0: So it behooves birds like Jack to be able to flex their flying behavior, accommodating a forever shifting set of variables to stay aloft. Ari Daniel, NPR News.
2: 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I'm A. Martinez.
3: And I'm Michelle Martin.
4: 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We are on Facebook, Instagram, and X. Our handle is at WUOTFM. So to come next hour, Dolly Parton announced to fans yesterday that her stage production, Dolly, a true original musical, is coming to Broadway in December. We'll have a closer look at that next hour. On the way next, though, news headlines. Stick around for that as Morning Edition continues next on WUOT.
2: Good morning. President Trump says a ceasefire with Iran is over. This follows U.S. retaliatory strikes against Iran after three ships were hit in the Strait of Hormuz. How will NATO respond? It's Morning Edition from NPR News. The International Olympic Committee has provisionally lifted its ban on Russian athletes. I'm A. Martinez.
3: And I'm Michelle Martin. The governing body says athletes should not be blamed for Moscow's actions. Ukraine is furious. Also, former Team USA goalkeeper Bill Hamid gives his take on the USA Men's World Cup exit. And country singer Dolly Parton is working on a Broadway musical featuring new songs. It is Wednesday, July 8th. On this day in 1776, Colonel John Nixon gave the first public reading of the Declaration of Independence outside the State House, now Independence Hall, in Philadelphia. News is next.
5: Live from NPR News in Washington, I'm Windsor Johnston. President Trump says he believes the ceasefire between the United States and Iran is over after U.S. forces carried out a new wave of strikes on Iranian military targets overnight. Speaking at the NATO summit in Turkey, Trump called Iranians, quote, scum, and blamed Tehran for shattering the temporary truce.
6: They're liars. They're cheats. They're sick people. They've hurt their people. They killed 54,000 people as of now that were protesting. You know, when people say, how come they haven't taken over? They can't take over because they're dead.
5: Iran's Revolutionary Guard says it launched strikes on U.S. military targets in Bahrain and Kuwait in response to U.S. airstrikes. The White House says its military operation was in retaliation for Iranian assaults on commercial ships in the Strait of Hormuz. NPR's Hadil Al-Shalchi reports the latest military escalation is threatening to derail efforts to reach an agreement between both sides.
7: U.S. Central Command said it launched the attacks on Iran to, quote, impose heavy costs for targeting and attacking commercial shipping in an international waterway, referring to the Strait of Hormuz. Iran has not claimed responsibility for any attacks, but said it would deliver a, quote, crushing response. Soon after, the Kuwaiti army said it was confronting missile and drone attacks, and sirens went off in Bahrain. The strikes come amid a shaky ceasefire between the U.S., Israel, and Iran. Talks were meant to resume after the funeral of Ayatollah Ali Khamenei. This comes on the same day that the U.S. revoked permits that allow Iran to sell for the first time on the international market for U.S. dollars. Hadil Al-Shalchi, NPR News, Ankara.
5: The price of oil rose about 6% this morning after Trump's comments on Iran climbing to $78 a barrel. That's the highest level in more than 2 weeks. Democratic leaders in Maine and across the country are waiting to hear whether Graham Plattner will drop his Senate campaign after he was accused of sexual assault. Maine Public's Kevin Miller reports it's unclear who would replace him or how they would be selected.

0: It's been more than 24 hours since Plattner announced he was weighing his options, even as he denied accusations that he sexually assaulted a former romantic partner 5 years ago. But national and state party leaders have already called on him to step aside. And the political fallout seemed complete on Tuesday when his highest-profile backer, Vermont Senator Bernie Sanders, urged him to withdraw. Plattner has to do so by next Monday in order for the main Democratic Party to place another candidate's name on the fall ballot. But party leaders haven't said how they would choose the person to challenge Republican Senator Susan Collins in one of this year's highest-profile Senate races. For NPR News, I'm Kevin Miller.
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3: It's 6:04. I'm John Knowles with this Tennessee News Update. A new report from the education nonprofit Tennessee Score says the state's 2026 TCAP results show continued gains in student achievement, particularly in early reading. The report credits the Tennessee Literacy Success Act with helping boost third grade reading proficiency to nearly 45%, while fourth and fifth grade reading scores had also improved since the law took effect. The score says progress remains uneven, with achievement gaps persisting for economically disadvantaged students and many middle school students losing ground in reading and math. The organization is recommending that state education leaders focus on building its recent gains while closing those gaps and improving outcomes for all students. The Knoxville City Council last night approved a one-year moratorium on the construction and development of large data centers that use more than 10 megawatts of power. This comes 1 month after Knoxville Mayor Andy Kincannon sent a letter to the Knox County Planning Commission to look into recommending guidelines for operating data centers within city limits. These requirements do not currently exist in the city's zoning code. There are three data centers currently in Knoxville, with one of them exceeding 80 megawatts of power. In other business, the council likewise approved a resolution requesting that the Knoxville Community Development Corporation create a redevelopment plan for the north side of the Tennessee River between the Henley Street Bridge and Third Creek. The plan is aimed at improving ways to connect the riverfront with downtown, along with the University of Tennessee in World's Fair Park. Right now, 73 degrees in Knoxville. I'm John Knowles, WUOT News.
4: I'm WUOT meteorologist Heather Haley. 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

0: 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I'm John Knowles. Coming up this hour, we'll hear from the co-chair of the European Council on Foreign Relations, talking about the ongoing NATO summit in Turkey this week. That conversation on the way in just about 10 minutes. See, a partly sunny day today, a chance of afternoon showers or thunderstorms, possible highs near 88 degrees, partly cloudy tonight with a slight chance of showers and lows near 71. Your Thursday tomorrow, much of the same, mostly cloudy, slight chance of thunderstorms with highs near 88 degrees. 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
1: It's Morning Edition from NPR News. I'm Amy Martinez in Los Angeles, California.
2: And I'm Michelle Martin in Washington, D.C. Good morning. The U.S.-Iran ceasefire is over. That's what President Trump just said from Turkey this morning. He was asked by reporters after the U.S. struck Iran overnight. Once again, U.S. Central Command said it launched the strikes to impose heavy costs for the attacks on commercial shipping in the Strait of Hormuz.
1: Iran said today it responded by targeting Bahrain and Kuwait. This is all happening while President Trump is not that far away from that region, attending a NATO summit in Turkey.
2: NPR White House correspondent Danielle Kurtzleben is in Ankara traveling with the president and is with us now. Good morning, Danielle.
3: Hey there, Michelle.
2: So what exactly did President Trump say this morning?
3: Well, he was blunt. He said he considers the ceasefire finished, and he had more harsh words for Iran's leadership after that. Let's listen.
4: I think it's over. I don't want to deal with them anymore. They're scum.
3: However, he didn't quite say that talks are over. When a reporter asked him if talks would continue, he said this.
4: I don't care. They can talk, but I think they're wasting their time. They're a bunch of lying guys.
3: So long story short, things are pretty unclear right now. Now, meanwhile, Trump also criticized fellow NATO members in Europe for not assisting the U.S. more in their war with Iran, as he has done in the past. For example, he said, as he also has in the past, that he wants to cut off trade with Spain, though it's not clear how that would work. Now, all of this said, President Trump often changes his mind, so we're going to be watching to see what more he says about this ceasefire surprise announcement.
2: And this comes in the middle of what was already not an easy summit. So tell us a bit more about that, about the context of all this.
3: Right. I mean, there's just been a lot of tension between Trump and NATO for quite a while now. Now, it's worth mentioning that this morning, NATO Secretary General Mark Rutte praised Trump for his action against Iran. But these strikes extend a conflict that European countries just didn't want to be a part of. And now Trump, of course, has said that he considers the ceasefire dead. Now, add on to all of that the other Trump NATO baggage, which is considerable. The White House had gone into this summit prepared to continue pushing NATO countries to spend more on defense, as they have been pushing for throughout his presidency. And Trump this morning also repeated that he wants the U.S. to take over Greenland. So, taking territory from a fellow NATO member, which doesn't go over well with other NATO members.
2: But it does seem as though Trump has revived efforts to end the Ukraine war, recently speaking with Russian President Vladimir Putin. And I understand that he is meeting with Ukrainian President Volodymyr Zelensky. What can you tell us about those discussions?
3: Well, that's happening this afternoon, actually in a couple hours now. The president is scheduled to meet with Volodymyr Zelensky. But it's not clear where things stand here. President Trump, just before this trip, like you said, spoke to both Zelensky and Putin. And he came away saying that he feels really optimistic about ending that war. But when reporters asked him yesterday about why he feels so good, for example, what changed his mind, he didn't list any specifics. Instead, he said then, and he said today as well, that the war affects Europe more than the U.S. and that it just doesn't affect the U.S. that much. The idea being that Ukraine is just so far away. So Trump's message here seems to be, hey, we don't have to help. I just want to. So this afternoon, after that meeting, we're going to see what more he has to say about Ukraine. He has a press conference this afternoon, and you can imagine news might come from that.
2: That is NPR's Danielle Kurtzleben traveling with the president in Turkey. Danielle, thank you.
3: Thank you.
1: Well, let's get into some of these tensions with longtime NATO watcher and European security expert Carl Bildt. He's a former prime minister of Sweden and now the co-chair of the European Council on Foreign Relations. He also joins us now from his home in Stockholm. Carl, President Trump, as we just heard, said the ceasefire agreement with Iran is over and the U.S. launched strikes against targets in Iran last night. What do you think NATO's response should be to this?
5: I don't think there will be any specific NATO response because this is not a war that is conducted by NATO. NATO is a defensive dense defensive alliance for the territorial defense of the member states. This particular war was launched by Israel and the United States against Iran. We have, from the European side, we are extremely concerned because it affects the global economy, it affects the European economy, but we have no direct role in either the hostilities or the diplomacy at the moment.
1: Mark Rutte thinks that the NATO allies will reaffirm that Iran must never acquire nuclear weapons. Do you think that means that NATO will either not object or always look away when it comes to whatever the president has planned for Iran?
5: Well, Europe will be in a difficult mood over it. I mean, there have been European diplomacy for 3 decades on the nuclear issue, which led eventually up to the JCPOA agreement, as you know. So the European position when it comes to a non-nuclear Iran has been firm all the time. But there's also been the firm European position. This can only be achieved by diplomatic means. There's no military solution to that particular problem. So when now this erupts into a military issue, an open conflict, different sort of faces, as we've seen during the last few months. I mean, there's deep concern, because at the end of the day, they have to sit down and reach a political accommodation and a political agreement, which has to include things like inspections in Iran. Mm. And you can never achieve that by just bombing.
1: Now, Rutte has deployed over the last few months kind of a charm offensive in his approach to President Trump. I think that's safe to say. How do you think he's doing in what you've even called a game of survival?
5: Yeah, it is a game of survival for NATO. And the Rutte approach has been to flatter Trump, perhaps somewhat excessively. I think that's the view of most Europeans. But he's done that in order to keep Trump on board, to prevent Trump from doing something like walking away from NATO, doing something that would be even more detrimental to the alliance. Whether that has worked remains to be seen. The Hague summit a year ago, well, it succeeded. We'll see if this summit succeeds. I mean, the mood has now been, of course, very much affected by the upturn or uptick of fighting in the Middle East again. But Rutte is trying to keep the boat afloat by means that are somewhat debatable at times, I would say.
1: Debatable, or would you even call them embarrassing for him?
5: Sometimes embarrassing, absolutely. I think it was very embarrassing for the organization as such when he said that we should see Trump as the daddy and listen to daddy when he tries to lecture us. I mean, that is not the way we treat an alliance between equal partners across the Atlantic. So that was somewhat embarrassing. You might argue that Trump is a very special person. It requires very special means to keep him happy. But of course, there should be limits even to that.
1: Okay, quickly, before we let you go, let's turn to Russia's war on Ukraine. Before the summit, mm-hmm. Vladimir Putin told President Trump he was looking forward to returning to the table to try and end the fighting diplomatically. Do you believe that Vladimir Putin really wants to do that?
5: I think obviously that Putin wants to end the war, but he wants to end the war on his terms. And he has been trying to get Trump to press those terms upon Zelensky ever since Anchorage. And I think there's been an element of sort of unhappiness in Moscow with the fact that Trump has not been coherent enough, I would say, to achieve that particular end. So we'll see where this goes now. U.S. role is, of course, somewhat limited by the fact that all of the support to Ukraine now is European. That has meant that the leverage that the U.S. has is somewhat less than it used to be.
1: Carl Bildt is the co-chair of the European Council on Foreign Relations and the former prime minister and foreign minister of Sweden. Thank you very much for your time.
5: Thank you.
2: France's right-wing populist leader Marine Le Pen says she will run for president next year. That's after an appeals court struck down a 5-year ban on her political activity. She was convicted last year of embezzling European Union funds, but possible prison time was reduced to having to wear an electronic monitoring device. NPR's Eleanor Beardsley reports from Paris.
6: Marine Le Pen déjà en
7: the verdict came as a surprise and has dominated news coverage. Le Pen's party expected her to be ruled ineligible and was ready to nominate its number two, Jordan Bardella, as their presidential candidate. National rally leaders huddled in an emergency meeting all afternoon before Le Pen appeared in an interview on Channel TF1's nightly news show.
8: Donc ce soir, je suis candidate à l'élection présidentielle.
7: Tonight, I'm announcing I'm candidate for president. I'm happy that the court gave the French people back their right to choose, she said, calling the decision a victory for democracy. The court also transformed the possibility of any hard prison time into the wearing of an electronic bracelet for a year or less, though it did uphold her conviction for channeling around 3 million euros in EU funds to pay for her party's political activities in France. Le Pen continues to proclaim her innocence and says she'll appeal again, this time to France's highest court. That appeal delays the electronic ankle bracelet, allowing her to campaign freely. Her political opposition was outraged. Leftist parliamentarian François Ruffin denounced the ruling and Le Pen's decision on news channel BFM.
9: Est-ce que vous imaginez le général de Gaulle pas seulement mis en examen?
7: Can you imagine General Charles de Gaulle being condemned for corruption and misuse of funds and running for president, he said? But Le Pen's supporters were elated. They say she was unfairly targeted. She has lost to President Emmanuel Macron twice, but he is barred by the Constitution from seeking another term. Polls show Le Pen's National Rally Party has never been stronger, with the potential support of around a third of French voters. Out on his nightly walk, 75-year-old Philippe Renaud wondered about the state of the French justice system.
10: Si je peux me permettre, ça se passe quand même dans des conditions plus satisfaisantes qu'aux États-Unis.
7: Well, the system seems to be working here better than in the U.S., where President Trump's actions seem to be completely shielded from consequences, he says. But all our democracies are in the same boat, he adds, and the political divides only seem to be growing. Eleanor Beardsley, NPR News, Paris.

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1: 6:19 on a Wednesday, July 8th. This is your NPR News Station, 91.9 FM, WUOT. I'm your host, John Knowles. So glad you could join us on this Wednesday morning. Still to come this hour, the International Olympic Committee is paving the way for Russian athletes to compete for their country in the 2028 Olympics.
2: It's important for us to acknowledge that we don't condone any wars, but I don't believe athletes should pay the price.
1: The IOC restricted Russia's participation in the 2023 Games, that in response to the war in Ukraine. We'll have more of that story coming up in just about 15 minutes. First look at traffic in this 6 o'clock hour. That earlier disabled vehicle we told you about, I-640 eastbound just near Western Avenue, is now clear. No delays there at the moment. We'll keep an eye on things, though, and keep you up to date. No issues being reported by TDOT as you make your way out the door, at least in and around the Knoxville area so far this morning. It'll be a partly sunny day today. A little bit humid. We'll see a chance of an afternoon shower or thunderstorm, much like yesterday, scattered throughout the afternoon hours. Highs near 88 degrees tonight, partly cloudy with a slight chance of showers, lows near 71. Rinse and repeat for the forecast tomorrow, where we'll see high temperatures right around 88 degrees. Right now, 73 in Knoxville. Morning Edition continues next.
3: On the next Fresh Air, President Trump is pushing Congress to pass a law that would require showing a passport or birth certificate to register to vote and create strict ID requirements to vote. The rules of the midterms are being rewritten, from redistricting to campaign money. We talk with Ari Berman, who's covered voting rights for years at Mother Jones. Join us.
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5: This is Morning Edition from NPR News. I'm E. Martinez.
6: And I'm Michelle Martin. Good morning. As the dust settles on the U.S. men's team's loss in their home country World Cup, fans of all ages may be asking themselves, why wasn't it enough? The money, the talent, the home field advantage. Why couldn't a country where soccer is the most popular youth sport field a team that could compete with Belgium, a nation a fraction of the size? Bill Hamid is with us now to talk about this. He was D.C. United's legendary goalkeeper. He made 8 appearances for the U.S. men's national team between 2012 and 2020, and he now coaches at the youth and professional levels. He's been where these players are and where their coaches are, too, and he's with us now. Bill Hamid, welcome. Thank you for joining us.
7: Well, thank you for having me.
6: I have to start with what happened at the match against Belgium. It was tough to watch. What do you think happened?
7: For me, honestly, for a team to be top 16 in the world, I have to tip my hat to them. You know, to have gone that far, to have advanced out of your group, won your group, I would definitely say, as an insider, that progress was really made. I definitely would call them winners.
6: Obviously, the elephant in the room is President Trump's intervention in the red card issue. Some people argue that it just changed the sort of the momentum. The U.S. went from being underdogs with international sympathy to underdogs with much of the world against them because of President Trump's intervention. And so the question becomes, does that background noise get to you on the pitch?
7: Bingo, 100%. There was a certain level of like flying under the radar. The eyes are on the Brazils. The eyes are on the Argentinas. The eyes are on the Portugals, with Cristiano Ronaldo being that it may be his last World Cup. And once our president got involved, it kind of shifted the focus to now have all the eyes in the world and to now be sort of demonized in a way. I do feel for the guys.
6: And also, the other question I had is, because Balogun wasn't expected, he was the player who received the red card, the expectation was that he would not play. It wasn't decided until the day before that he would be eligible to play. And I just wondered was whether those couple of days not being expected to be in the lineup, would that have changed something for the team?
7: Just in terms of a team perspective, we've grown up our whole lives playing this sport. Your red card happens, you know you're not playing the next game. So you start to mentally prepare from that moment. Okay, now we have to play without this player. You think, okay, Ricardo Pepi's going to step in, and he's probably going to do a great job for the team. He's a great striker. We may be able to change up our game plan in a way where we can do it without Balogun. But now we got Balogun. So it's such a bad stink, in my opinion.
6: Hmm. You could make the case that the momentum of the game against Belgium really shifted after a mistake by the goalkeeper, Matt Fries. He came out of the box. He couldn't get back into the goal fast enough to defend it as a goalkeeper. Yeah. Is that something that kind of strikes you in your gut yourself?
7: Yes. I felt for him in that instance. It's a heartbreaker from a goalkeeper's perspective. And psychologically, I hope that he's going to do okay because the noise right now is quite loud, not in his favor. It's a popular thing in soccer to say, just looking forward to the next game. And that next match is the catalyst that kind of gets you out of that funk.
6: Women's World Cup is next year. It's 2027 in Brazil.
7: Yes.
6: The American women are so much more dominant internationally than the men have been. Why is that?
7: I would say soccer is little girls' main sport. You see parents more willing to put their young daughters in soccer at an early age, 4 years old, 3 years old. And I have youth girl goalkeepers. Their parents are the most invested in when it comes to, we want you to train our daughter. And it's like that all over the country.
6: So before I let you go, what would it take for the U.S. men's team to get to the next level, to get past the round of 16?
7: It's going to take time. We're still youthful when it comes to the real focus and investment in soccer compared to the rest of the world. But the education is also happening from a coaching perspective. So instead of having so many coaches that don't know the game, but your kids are on the field, now we're starting to invest in educating the coaches. So the coaches are now giving these players the right information and the right tools to be able to grow their skill set. And that will grow the national team program on both sides.
6: Bill Hamid, thank you so much for talking with us.
7: I'm so happy that I got to talk to you and see you again.
6: That was Bill Hamid. He's a former goalkeeper for the U.S. men's national soccer team.
8: Broadway is about to sing a different version of this tune. But not that Dolly.
6: Dolly Parton dropped a video Tuesday on social media about a project she's been working on for a while.
9: I can officially announce that Dolly, a true original musical, is coming to Broadway, and you're invited.
6: Starting in December.
8: Broadway has had success with what it called jukebox musicals, big stage shows with songs from the pop charts, sometimes telling an artist's life story.
6: So many of Dolly Parton's songs are already autobiographical. She wrote this one about her decision to go solo and leave her professional partnership with her mentor, Porter Wagoner.
8: Whitney Houston's version made that song iconic, but Dolly Parton wrote it and she sang it first.
6: But she did love Whitney Houston's version, it has to be said.
8: Yeah.
6: But Dolly's song, Coat of Many Colors, was about growing up dirt poor in Tennessee and her mother's creation from a box of old fabric.
10: Mama

0: In the video announcement, Dolly Parton says she's written brand new songs specifically for this musical.
1: Now, this isn't about a story about sparkle and shine on the outside. It's about where I really come from, what I've lived, what I've lost, what I've loved, and how I found my way and told it in my own words and through the music that's been part of me every step of the journey.
0: Dolly, a true original musical, will premiere at Broadway's St. James Theater. Previews begin December 7th with opening night set for January 19th, which also happens to be Dolly Parton's 81st birthday.
2: Jolene, Jolene, Jolene, Jolene, I'm begging of you, please don't take my man.
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3: I'm Mary Louise Kelly. 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
5: Join us for All Things Considered this afternoon at 4, right here on WUOT. It's almost 6:30 right now, 73 degrees in Knoxville. A look at that forecast on the way, coming up with your next look at Tennessee News headlines. That's on the way in just about 2 minutes. First, though, a check on news headlines from NPR News. That's coming up next on WUOT. Good morning.
6: Live from NPR News in Washington, I'm Dave Mattingly. President Trump says the interim agreement to end the war with Iran is over. The president was speaking to reporters at the NATO summit in Turkey today, hours after Iran attacked three merchant ships in the Strait of Hormuz, and the U.S. military responded by striking more than 80 Iranian targets. U.S. Immigration and Customs Enforcement is investigating the fatal shooting of a Mexican national by one of its officers in Texas. Kyle McLennigan with Houston Public Media says the shooting occurred during a traffic stop in the city in what ICE describes as a targeted enforcement operation.
7: A spokesperson for the Department of Homeland Security confirmed that an ICE officer shot Lorenzo Salgado Araujo. Araujo was transported to a nearby hospital where he later died. ICE says Araujo did not have legal status in the U.S. Houston resident Janie Torres lives in the neighborhood where the shooting occurred.
8: You know, I'm Latina, you know, I'm Chicana, but that could easily be me going down the street on the next block. None of the Hispanic community should be having to have fear of going out, going to the store, going out for the weekend with the family.
7: The FBI's Office of Inspector General for DHS is leading an investigation. For NPR News, I'm Kyle McLennigan in Houston.
6: This is NPR News from Washington.
5: It's 6:31. I'm John Knowles with this Tennessee News update. A Monroe County manufacturing facility is preparing to shut down. Carlex Glass America says it'll permanently close its Von Ohr plant by the end of September as part of a broader restructuring plan that includes expanding production at its Nashville facility. More than 300 employees in Von Ohr will be affected, with the company offering transfer opportunities when available, along with career placement assistance and select continuing benefits. Company leaders say production will continue through the scheduled closure and customers should not experience any disruption in service. Tennessee Commissioner of Financial Institutions Greg Gonzalez has announced the maximum legal interest rate for home loans in the month of August will be 10.49%. State law sets that rate at 4 percentage points above the federal average prime offer rate for a 30-year fixed mortgage, which is currently 6.49%. The new maximum rate takes effect for the month of August under a law passed by the General Assembly in 2025. State officials say borrowers and lenders with questions about how federal law may affect loan interest rates should consult legal counsel. Tennessee State Parks will officially dedicate Fort Southwest Point State Historic Park in Roane County today, making it the 66th park in the state park system. The former City of Kingston-operated site features a museum with artifacts uncovered during an archaeological excavation and highlights of the fort's role as a frontier military post and Cherokee Treaty negotiation site dating back to 1797. Listed on the National Register of Historic Places since 1972, Fort Southwest Point is recognized for its historical and archaeological significance. State officials say joining the Tennessee State Park system will help preserve the site's history while expanding educational and interpretive programs for future generations. Right now, 74 degrees in Knoxville. I'm John Knowles, WUOT News.
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5: Time out 6:33. A partly sunny day expected today, though we could see some scattered showers and thunderstorms this afternoon. High temperatures 88 degrees. Some of those storms could produce locally heavy rainfall, so keep an eye open for those. Tonight, partly cloudy with a slight chance of showers and lows near 71. Coming up in just about 9 minutes, international news headlines from BBC Top Line Morning Edition continues next.
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0: It's Morning Edition from NPR News. I'm Amy Martinez in Los Angeles, California.
11: And I'm Michelle Martin in Washington, D.C. Good morning. The International Olympic Committee has opened the door to Russia's return to competition in time for the Los Angeles Summer Games in 2028.
0: The decision is described as provisional and comes as Russian missile strikes are killing civilians deep inside Ukraine. And there are also questions about doping by Russian athletes.
11: NPR's Brian Mann is with us to tell us more about this. Good morning, Brian.
12: Good morning, Michelle.
11: So why is the IOC welcoming Russia back now?
12: Yeah, IOC officials have signaled for a long time they were increasingly uncomfortable with these sanctions. Athletes compete in the Olympics from numerous countries that are at war. But after Russia's full-scale invasion of Ukraine in 2022, the IOC hit Russia and Belarus with tough sanctions. So speaking at a press conference yesterday, IOC President Kirsty Coventry said Russian athletes shouldn't be blamed for Moscow's actions.
13: We don't condone any wars, including this one. I don't believe athletes should pay the price.
12: Now, Coventry says some restrictions will remain in place, at least for now. The Russian flag and national anthem still aren't allowed at Olympic events, but the IOC has signaled that, too, could change before the LA Games.
11: You know, Brian, the IOC made this change very soon after Russian cruise missile strikes killed civilians in Kyiv. So how are Ukrainians reacting to this?
12: They're angry. I'm hearing a lot of fury. Vladislav Hereskevich is a Ukrainian Olympic bobsledder. He told me yesterday this decision will allow Russian athletes to compete even if they're part of the war effort.
14: What we see in Russia, Russian athletes are involved in propaganda. So Russian athletes are taking active part and they're involved in activities in some propaganda events.
12: So Ukraine's Olympic Committee also pointed out that hundreds of Ukrainian athletes, Michelle, have been killed since the full-scale invasion.
11: And Russian athletes have also been involved in numerous large doping scandals over the years. And what is the IOC saying about that?
12: Yeah, the IOC did acknowledge yesterday the Russian anti-doping agency called RUSADA still doesn't meet international standards. The IOC says it's going to be working to make sure Russian athletes are clean ahead of the LA Games. But I spoke with Travis Tigert, who heads the U.S. anti-doping agency. He points out Russian doping has caused scandals at multiple Olympics, including Sochi and again at Beijing. He fears that could happen again in L.A.
15: We don't want to have here in the United States a Sochi type Olympics that was defrauded by state sponsored doping out of Russia. And until we can get some proof that that's not going to happen, it's really hard to get your head around them just carte blanche coming back into competition.
12: So Tiger says he'll be watching in the coming months to see how transparent Russia is willing to be.
11: We ask how Ukraine is responding, so I think it's only fair to ask, how's Russia responding to this IOC decision?
12: Well, they're celebrating. Russia's Minister of Sport, Mikhail Degtyarov, issued a statement saying, and I'm quoting here, "The return of our country into the Olympic family is a green light toward full restoration of the rights of our athletes." The IOC is still allowing federations, individual sports federations that govern some athletic events, to impose their own restrictions on Russian athletes. That's still a concern in Moscow. But overall here, Russians are describing this as a big win.
11: That is NPR's Brian Mann. Brian, thank you.
12: Thank you.
0: Climate change shows up in unexpected places like blueberries. Weather observers in Massachusetts have been tracking wild blueberries for decades, and turns out they've been reacting to our warming climate. Here's Bianca Garcia from WBUR.
16: A wild blueberry bush grows atop the tallest mountain in the greater Boston area. There are plenty of blueberries here on Great Blue Hill. They're native to the region. But one shrub in particular is special. Scientists have been recording the date of the first ripe blueberry for more than 100 years.
17: You just never know, and it happens so quick sometimes.
16: Jolly is the deputy weather chief at the Blue Hill Observatory. She keeps an eye on the bush starting in May.
17: And then it almost seems like overnight, it just pops.
16: Each time she checks for blueberries, she also records the weather. She reads a humidity sensor, temperature gauge, and rain catcher. And this year, she let NPR listen in on her blueberry updates.
18: Today's date is Friday, June 5th. The leaves are a lot fuller than they were. The blueberries themselves are still green. It is Thursday, June 11th, the size of a small pea. It's Friday, June 19th. They just have dramatically changed in color.
16: Until...
18: Today is Wednesday, June 24th, and we have our first ripe blueberry of the season.
16: There is only one way to know for sure. Jolly's colleague, Matthew Douglas, actually beat her to finding the berry.
19: I'm the one that tasted the ripe blueberry.
17: What did it taste like?
19: Well, it wasn't sweet and it wasn't tart. It was just kind of in between.
16: From all that taste testing, the scientists at Blue Hill have been able to identify a trend. On average, the bush ripens about a week earlier than it did in the 1800s. Jolly says blueberry bushes respond to the weather, rainfall, temperature, and sunlight.
17: The blueberry bush doesn't have a calendar. It doesn't know when it's supposed to ripen. It is out in the elements 24/7, 365, all seasons.
16: And those seasons are changing. The observatory's data shows that Blue Hill is warming faster than other parts of the country. The date of the first ripe fruit bounces around from year to year. This year's berry actually came later than average. But when you look at how the bush has changed over decades, it's clear that the berries are ripening earlier. That trend is only visible because the observatory has been keeping this record for 141 years. No breaks.
20: This is phenomenal. This is rare. This is really rare. It's really special.
16: Teresa Crimmins is an associate professor at the University of Arizona studying how plants react to the seasons. The Blue Hill scientists haven't fully analyzed their data yet, but Crimmins says the trend they observed with the blueberries is happening all over nature as a result of climate change.
20: Winter's shrinking, and we see, as a consequence, plants and animals largely undergoing their seasonal transitions, especially spring and summer, earlier than they used to in previous decades.
16: This, of course, is something that people who grow and harvest blueberries already know. Wild blueberries are a thing in the Northeast this time of year. During the summer, people are all about finding them, picking them, and eating them. But warm springs can be lethal for the crop. Higher temperatures can fool blueberry bushes into flowering earlier, which makes them more vulnerable to being killed in a late frost. Ashley Field is a farmer in Midcoast, Maine, and co-owner of Fields Fields Blueberries. 3 years ago, she lost 80% of her crop to a frost.
21: It's very heartbreaking, I think, was the biggest impact. It's just hard to see all of those beautiful white blossoms basically just turn brown and shrivel up.
16: Her blueberries ripen a little later than Blue Hill because she's further north. One can only hope they hold out a little longer. For NPR News, I'm Bianca Garcia in Milton, Massachusetts.

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1: Good morning, I'm Olivia Noon at the BBC. The NATO Secretary-General Mark Rutte has said the latest US attacks on Iran were absolutely necessary. He was speaking to reporters as he arrived for the NATO summit in Turkey.
2: When you have a ceasefire and Iran is basically violating the ceasefire, we've seen what happened yesterday with ships being attacked, I think it is totally crucial that the US forcefully reacts.
1: Mr. Rutte also said the US was still completely committed to the North Atlantic Alliance, which he said served America's interests. Australia's biggest telecommunications company, Telstra, has issued an apology to customers for a major nationwide outage that disrupted calls, texts and data across the country. Michael Ackland is the firm's chief financial officer.
3: We know that customers across the whole community rely on our connectivity, and this network challenge has caused many issues and it's been a big disruption to many people's days. And we apologise for that.
1: And Britain's National Meteorological Service says an exceptionally strong marine heatwave has formed in the seas around parts of England and Wales. Sea temperatures could reach 41 degrees Fahrenheit above average. Justin Rowlatt.
4: Scientists say it will intensify pressure on seas that are already undergoing dramatic change. Cold water species, including cod and haddock, are moving north, while warmer water species move in.
1: I'm Olivia Noon at the BBC in London.
5: 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Let's get a look at pre-market trading. U.S. futures contracts down sharply this hour. That amid news that President Trump announcing that the current ceasefire deal with Iran is now over. Right now, Dow futures down 1.1%. S&P futures down by over 1%. NASDAQ futures down by over 1.2% this hour. U.S. 10-year Treasury yield up 2 basis points, 4.57%. Euro trading 114 against the dollar, pound sterling 133. Oil seems to be on the rise again this morning. West Texas Intermediate, $73 a barrel. Brent crude, $77 a barrel. And all European markets appear to be in the red this hour. Closer look at those numbers and all the morning's business news on the way in just about 9 minutes from the Marketplace Morning Report.
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7: It's Morning Edition from NPR News. I'm E. Martinez.
8: And I'm Michelle Martin. Tour de France cyclists will have to deal with yet another day of sweltering temperatures as the race enters its fifth day. Here to tell us more about this is Andy McGrath. He's a freelance cycling journalist who's been published in The Athletic and The Guardian, among other outlets. He's been following the race from London. Andy, welcome. Thanks for joining us.
9: Morning, Michelle.
8: So what are you hearing from riders about the high temperatures? What are they saying?
9: Well, I mean, they're daily doing 100-mile races in these broiling conditions, and it's very unpleasant. One of the outsiders for the race, Tom Pidcock, said that he got through 10. It felt like he got through 10,000 water bottles. That it was like a war zone. He called it ridiculous and the hottest he'd ever raced. And I mean, there's some hyperbole there, but it's very clear that they're not happy, and it makes a hard sport even harder. There's another rider who used to be on the rider union who said that it's unhealthy. It's really time for us all to sit around the table and discuss how we handle this in the future.
8: So, you know, what about that? Have the organizers announced any changes to help these riders endure this extreme heat? Are they doing anything?
9: There have been some minor changes. I mean, the sports governing body, the UCI, has allowed feeding in more places than usual. Normally there's feed zones. But it doesn't seem quite sufficient. The governing body have an extreme weather protocol for inclement or extreme weather they can invoke, and that runs a range from shortening the route to cancelling it all together. There's never been a Tour de France stage cancelled due to extreme heat, but frankly, I think with every passing year, we're heading closer to that reality.
8: I want to hear more about that in a minute. But before we talk about that, the wildfires in southern France have forced thousands to evacuate. And they also prompted a ban on spectators from one stage of the race. Why was that? Was it that bad on the course? I mean, was the smoke coming all the way to the course? Or what was there another reason?
9: So to be clear, the wildfires were about 40 miles from the race route. It was more a precautionary measure to allow access for emergency vehicles to the area. But it led to the very eerie spectacle of the Tour entering its home country with next to no fans, no party atmosphere, no vibes, that kind of thing.
8: Yeah. So tell me more about what you were starting to tell me about the likelihood that this heat wave could force more changes, like shorter routes or rerouted stages or perhaps even cancellations. What's that conversation like?
9: Well, the Riders Union are in discussion with the sports governing body, with the organisers, to try to come up with solutions. One would be to start stages earlier. They're currently habitually starting at around 12 noon, 1 p.m. and racing through the heat of the day. So a common sense solution would be to start at maybe 9 in the morning, but then perhaps you wouldn't get so many fans, the economic boost that the Tour provides to every town it passes through.
8: Well, and before we let you go, only about 30 seconds here, is there a sense that this could affect the future of the Tour, period? I mean, it doesn't seem like these kinds of intense waves of heat are going to stop occurring.
9: No, this problem will only worsen every July. I mean, that's historically when the Tour has always taken place. This is a huge sporting and cultural event in France and the world, but they may even have to consider moving date, the drastic thing, changing it from July to September or even later.
8: All right.
9: I think nothing's off the table.
8: That is freelance cycling journalist Andy McGrath. Thanks so much for joining us.
9: Thank you.
8: This is Morning Edition from NPR News. I'm Michelle Martin.
0: And I'm Martinez.
10: Wednesday's morning concert features the Four Moons Ballet by Native American composer Louis Ballard. We'll also hear a piano concerto by Haydn, The Warriors by Percy Grainger, and a new choral work by British-Swiss composer Jessica Ulasoy-Horsley. I'm Melanie Dotson. 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

0: next 10 minutes now until 7 o'clock. You're tuned to Morning Edition on 91.9 FM WEOT. I'm John Dolzin for Greg Hill on this Wednesday morning. So glad you could be with us. Coming up next hour, former Secretary of the Interior Deb Haaland is the only Native American woman to serve as Cabinet Secretary.
1: We have more of a voice than we've ever had, but the struggle is real and we need more voices at the table.
0: She now hopes to become the nation's first Native woman to be elected governor. That in the state of New Mexico. We'll have a conversation with her coming up next hour on Morning Edition. Let's get your latest look at traffic. We're seeing heavy slowdowns I-75 southbound near the Knox-Anderson County line. That's going to be just before Raccoon Valley this morning. Reports of an accident there. No other issues, though, in and around the Knoxville area so far. We'll keep an eye on things and keep you up to date all morning long. We'll see a chance of scattered showers and storms this afternoon, otherwise partly sunny today. Highs near 88 degrees. Some of those storms could produce locally heavy rainfall. Tonight, partly cloudy with a slight chance of showers and lows near 71. The Marketplace Morning Report coming up next.
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2: From Marketplace, I'm Sabri Benishore, in for Kimberly Adams. So just to recap where things stand, the U.S. says Iran violated a memorandum of understanding when it attacked 3 tankers in the Strait of Hormuz. And so the U.S. says it launched airstrikes against 80 targets in Iran and canceled a waiver allowing Iran to sell oil. Iran says that and Israeli attacks on southern Lebanon were violations, and Iran targeted 85 U.S. military sites around the Persian Gulf. President Trump says the ceasefire is, quote, over, but the talks can continue. So that is where we are at. Oil prices are up 6% so far this morning, and we've got Dan Coatsworth here to talk about the economic ripple effects of it all. He's head of markets at the UK-based investment platform AJ Bell. Hi, Dan.
4: Good morning to you.
2: So let's talk about oil prices, because that feeds in, as we have seen, to everything, you know, from fertilizer and food to transportation. Oil prices had fallen at one point very close to where they were before the war. Is that progress just about to be out the window? What happens to oil prices now?
4: I mean, as we're speaking, you know, you're looking 5-6% jump in a single day. I mean, this is the market stepping back with, you know, quite sort of alarmed by what's going on. For Donald Trump to come out and essentially say the ceasefire is over, it has really shocked people. And of course, people are now asking the question, saying like, well, hang on a minute. I thought that, you know, oil prices coming back would suggest that the Strait of Hormuz was, it was reopening. We were seeing ships going through, but now essentially saying, well, there's a major risk to traffic flowing through the Strait of Hormuz again. And so therefore, the attention switches back to concerns about oil supplies going forward. Of course, that's why the price is jumping up. And, you know, for a one-day movement, we haven't seen this for a while, because whilst it feels like, you know, we've been going for months and months where oil's actually been trading really high, it has been, you know, it's been falling quite a lot recently. So, yeah, just to the point where everyone thought this is, you know, everything seems to be near a resolution. It's like you've torn up a piece of paper and we've got to start again.
2: Are ships going through at all right now?
4: So what's been happening is there has been some traffic, but part of the reason why Donald Trump has sort of said that ceasefire over is because there were some attacks on commercial ships going through the Strait of Hormuz a couple of days ago. So I think that the idea that, you know, the traffic is flowing freely, it was never going to return to normal at the click of a finger. There's been some traffic going through, but now, of course, the question mark is anything going to go through now?
2: Consumers had been getting some relief at the gas pump. The average price of gas has fallen in recent weeks in the U.S. down to $3.80 a gallon. How quickly does an escalation like what we're seeing take to show up at the gas pump?
4: The normal trend is for as soon as sort of oil prices go up, you'd see immediately at the gas pump for those prices to go up. what you typically see is a lag for when oil prices fall. It still costs motorists a lot more, you know, before they can see those savings. So, yeah, unfortunately, you'll probably feel it in your pocket very soon. If you go up to fill up today, you'll see it. Of course, the other thing is that, you know, oil prices having come back in recent weeks, that should have been positive for consumer sentiment, for people's sort of feeling a bit more perhaps willing to go and spend money in the shops. It might be good for businesses thinking about investing in the future, because now these sort of oil prices going back up again, that sort of puts question markers like, do I need to sort of worry and perhaps spend a little less when I go to shops? And businesses are going, well, you know, we're back to uncertainty. Do I pause on any sort of major investment plans or any hiring plans? So this is quite a significant event, and I think markets will be watching to see if this is just a one-day knee-jerk reaction, or actually are we now back into the territory where we could see multiple days in a row where cost pressures go up again.
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4: You're welcome.
5: All right, let's do the numbers. Dow, S&P, and NASDAQ futures are all down in the 0.8 to 1.2% range. Dow futures down 549 points. The yield on the 10-year Treasury is 4.58%.
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5: Chaos in the Strait of Hormuz is threatening a new round of inflation pressure, and it turns out consumers have kind of been bracing for it. The Federal Reserve Bank of New York has this survey where they ask people what they expect inflation to do. And yeah, they expect it to be bad, 3.7% over the next year. And that was when consumers were mildly optimistic about gas prices. Marketplace's Henry Epp reports on why we think prices might keep climbing and why it matters.
6: Typically, if gas prices fall, consumers temper their expectations for inflation in the near term. But that's not happening right now, says Sarah House, an economist at Wells Fargo, because we've just gotten so used to seeing one price increase after another.
7: If it wasn't media headlines about tariff-related cost increases, then it was gasoline. If it wasn't egg prices, it was beef prices.
6: And that's giving us this sense that prices are just going to keep rising, which is a big deal, because if we think prices are going to go up, that can cause them to go up.
8: So inflation expectations are one of those places where belief can create its own reality.
6: Justin Wolfers is a professor of economics and public policy at the University of Michigan. For example, consumers might go buy cars or appliances now if they think those things will get more expensive. That can drive up demand and push prices higher. Or workers will ask for raises to handle higher prices.
8: My boss gives me the raise, and all of a sudden my boss has to raise his or her prices.
6: One difference between this current bout of inflation and the one we went through after the pandemic, there aren't as many open jobs, says Omer Sharif at Inflation Insights.
9: This is not the kind of labor market where you can really kind of push wage demands like you were able to do in 2022 or 2021.
6: And that could hold inflation back, Sharif says, though it's not an ideal situation for workers. I'm Henry Epp for Marketplace.

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1: 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That's raising questions over whether AI campaign parodies are political satire or something darker. We'll have a closer look at that story next hour. Also coming up, your next look at Tennessee and national news headlines. You can check on that forecast coming up for you as well. Slight chance of showers and storms today. We'll tell you all about it as Morning Edition continues right here on 91.9 FM WUOT. Good morning.
2: Good morning. The pressure on Graham Plattner to end his Senate bid in Maine keeps growing. In this hour, we'll speak with strategist Maria Cardona about what it all means for Democrats' chances of taking back the Senate. It's Morning Edition from NPR News. Brands are paying millions of dollars to be an official partner of the FIFA Men's World Cup. I'm Michelle Martin.
3: And I'm A. Martinez. To ensure that those brands get a return on their investment, FIFA promises a clean stadium, meaning no exposure for anyone else. Also, former Interior Secretary Deb Haaland, the first Native American cabinet secretary, is out with a new memoir. And we look at the rise of artificial intelligence in election ads. It's Wednesday, July 8th. In comics, Superman's birthday is Leap Day. But today, the man who plays him on screen, David Cornsweet, is 33 years old. News is next.
4: Live from NPR News in Washington, I'm Windsor Johnston. President Trump says he considers the ceasefire with Iran over. Trump was questioned by reporters at the NATO summit in Turkey today after the U.S. struck Iranian targets overnight. NPR's Danielle Kurtzleben reports U.S. Central Command says it launched the strikes to impose heavy costs for the attacks on commercial shipping in the Strait of Hormuz.
5: Trump was blunt, saying he considers the ceasefire over and calling Iran's leadership scum. He added this.
6: There's something wrong with them. They're cuckoo. As far as I'm concerned, it's over.
5: He didn't fully rule out talks continuing, though he did say negotiators were, quote, wasting their time. Trump once again criticized fellow NATO members in Europe for not assisting the U.S. more in its war with Iran. For his part, NATO Secretary General Mark Rutte praised Trump's actions, but also reminded him that European nations had allowed thousands of flights to take off in support of Operation Epic Fury. Danielle Kurtzleben, NPR News, Ankara.
4: Maine Democratic Senate candidate Graham Plattner is facing growing pressure to drop out of the race after new sexual assault allegations added to a growing number of abuse accusations against him. Democrats in Maine are preparing a process to replace him if he withdraws. Devin Murphy Anderson is the executive director of the state's Democratic Party.
7: We have repeatedly reiterated to Graham Plattner's team that they have no role in determining our next Democratic nominee for the U.S. Senate, nor in determining what this process looks like. We have also reiterated that Graham Plattner must drop out of this race so that Democrats in Maine can focus on defeating Susan Collins this November.
4: Plattner has denied the latest allegations as well as earlier claims of abusive behavior. The candidate says he's taking time to consider his next steps. The International Olympic Committee has lifted its suspension of Russia's National Olympic Committee. The move clears the way for Russian athletes to compete at the Los Angeles Summer Games in 2028. NPR's Brian Mann reports.
8: The IOC banned the vast majority of Russians from competing for their home country after the full-scale invasion of Ukraine in 2022. This IOC move will make it easier for Russians to compete, even as Russian drone and missile strikes continue to slam Ukrainian cities. Vladislav Hereskevich is a Ukrainian Olympic bobsledder.
9: Today we have day of mourning because of before yesterday attacks. And to have the same news like in the day of mourning is wild, because with that you understand the scale war is not getting any smaller. And it's a very, very wrong decision, and it's a very shameful decision.
8: Sports officials in Moscow praised the IOC move, but some restrictions remain in place. If Russians win medals, they still won't be allowed to play their national anthem.

0: or fly the Russian flag. Brian Mann, NPR News.
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3: It's 7:04. I'm John Knowles with this Tennessee News update. A new report from the education nonprofit Tennessee Score says the state's 2026 TCAP results show continued gains in student achievement, particularly in early reading. The report credits the Tennessee Literacy Success Act with helping boost third grade reading proficiency to nearly 45%, while fourth and fifth grade reading scores also improved since that law took effect. But Score says progress remains uneven, with achievement gaps persisting for economically disadvantaged students and many middle school students who are losing ground in reading and math. The organization is recommending that state education leaders focus on building on its recent gains while likewise closing the gaps and improving student outcomes for all counties. Knoxville City Council last night approved a one-year moratorium on the construction and development of large data centers that use more than 10 megawatts of power. This comes 1 month after Knoxville Mayor Andy Kincannon sent a letter to the Knoxville-Knox County Planning Commission to look into recommending guidelines for operating data centers within the city limits. These requirements do not currently exist in the city's zoning code. There are currently three data centers operating in Knoxville, with one of them exceeding 80 megawatts of power. In other business, the council also approved a resolution requesting that the Knoxville Community Development Corporation create a redevelopment plan for the north side of the Tennessee River between the Henley Street Bridge and Third Creek. The plan is aimed at improving ways that connect the riverfront to downtown, including the University of Tennessee and World's Fair Park. Right now, 74 degrees in Knoxville. I'm John Knowles, WUOT News.
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0: It's Wednesday, July 8th, 2026. 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It's 6 minutes past 7 o'clock on Wednesday morning. I'm John Knowles. Coming up this hour, prosecutors are making their case against Tyler Robinson. That's the suspected killer of Charlie Kirk, on charges that could lead to the death penalty. We'll have more on that story coming up in just about 10 minutes. We'll see a partly sunny day today. A chance for some afternoon showers or thunderstorms. Some of those storms could produce locally heavy rainfall. Highs near 88 degrees tonight. Partly cloudy with a slight chance of showers and lows near 71. Much of the same for your Thursday tomorrow with a slight chance of showers and storms with highs near 88 degrees. 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
1: It's Morning Edition from NPR News. I'm Amy Martinez in Los Angeles, California.
2: And I'm Michelle Martin in Washington, D.C. Good morning. Maine's race for the U.S. Senate is at the center of a political storm with national implications.
1: It's been more than 36 hours since Democrat Graham Plattner said he was weighing his options for a Senate campaign following allegations of sexual assault. He has not made an announcement yet, but Democrats in Maine and around the country appear ready to move on from Plattner.
2: Political correspondent Kevin Miller with Maine Public is here to bring us up to date. Good morning, Kevin.
3: Hello, Michelle. Thanks for having me on.
2: Thanks for coming. So, Kevin, Graham Plattner's campaign to unseat Republican Senator Susan Collins has been dogged by numerous controversies, but this time seems different. Now there's a steady call for him to drop out. Why is that?
3: Yeah, you're right. He's had these controversies, but he's always been able to rise above it, usually by saying those things happened years before. He received treatment for PTSD from his four combat tours in Iraq and Afghanistan. But then a former romantic partner accused him earlier this week of sexually assaulting her just 5 years ago. And even though his populist message has clearly resonated with many voters, those latest accusations were sort of the red line for state Democratic leaders and many of his national allies.
2: And from what we're hearing, it seems that Democratic leaders are just not waiting for Plattner to officially withdraw.
3: No, they're not. And that's because they only have until July 27th to name a new nominee. And Plattner has to drop out by Monday to make that possible. Party leaders have been kind of quietly putting together their succession plans, if you will, and consulting with their lawyers. They said last night that they're committed to a, quote, open and transparent process, but they haven't provided the details yet of how that would work out. So, for instance, will they hold a new state convention, caucuses around the state? You know, who exactly gets to decide?
2: And these are thorny issues, given that there is lingering resentment in the Democratic Party over 2024 and how the National Party handled President Biden's withdrawal.
3: Yeah, exactly. I think it's safe to say that party leaders really want to avoid being viewed as handpicking a so-called establishment candidate during an election when they really need huge turnout among Democrats and independents to defeat Susan Collins.
2: But it does sound like potential candidates are starting to come forward. So who are the biggest names?
3: Well, we just had two hotly contested Democratic primaries for governor and a U.S. House seat about a month ago. Many of those folks are contenders. One is the former Maine Senate president, Troy Jackson. He's a logger from the very northern tip of Maine and an unabashed progressive who has spent years pushing some of the same ideas as Plattner. Things like Medicare for all, workers' rights, higher taxes on billionaires. Another progressive is our current Secretary of State, Shenna Bellows. She's made national headlines pushing back against President Trump. And then there's Dr. Nirav Shah, who headed the state's COVID-19 response and was second in charge at the U.S. CDC for a time.
2: And of course, the context here that Democrats really want to take back the Senate. And experts have been saying to win the Senate back, the Democrats have to defeat Collins in Maine. So are national groups affecting this internal debate in Maine?
3: I'd say it's unclear at this point, but they're definitely trying. The Senate Majority PAC, which is the big super PAC for Democratic Senate candidates, they've said it would only continue investing tens of millions of dollars in Maine if Plattner withdraws. And then yesterday we saw the group Our Revolution, which is a spinoff of Bernie Sanders' campaign, endorse Troy Jackson. But I'd say kind of it's a tightrope for these national groups to walk because Maine is a fairly independent state. Where Plattner was so popular because of his loud anti-DC establishment message.
2: That is Kevin Miller with Maine Public. Kevin, thanks so much for sharing this reporting with us.
3: Thank you.
1: For analysis on the situation in the Maine Senate race, we turn to Democratic strategist Maria Cardona. Maria, does Plattner's delay in announcing a decision hurt the party's chances of defeating Susan Collins?
4: Well, it certainly doesn't help because the party's going to need as much time as possible to focus on a new candidate, to give that candidate as much help as possible to get their campaign off the ground, to start communicating the message of how important it is for Democrats to beat Susan Collins. So time is of the essence here, and time is running out. So Graham Plantner and his team have better focus on, if it's true what they say, that the most important thing here is to beat Susan Collins, then he has got to get out as soon as possible.
1: His background is not exactly secret, or at least a lot of the things in his background aren't secret. What does this say about the Democratic Party's vetting process?
4: Well, it certainly says that his team whiffed, because one of the most important things that you have got to do as a campaign is opposition research, not just on your on the person that you are running against, not just on your opponent, but on yourself. You have got to understand what it is in your background that could be brought forth, that could be used against you, that could come up and have this be the end of your campaign, which is exactly what happened to Graham Plantner. And so to me, it has been political malpractice. As somebody who has been in this business for decades, you have to understand the importance of what it is that your opponents can use against you and what it is in your background that can come out to harm you in your campaign. And so to move forward, you have got to know what it is that you are not just running against for your opponent, but what it is that they can use against you. And so to not have done that, I think, is a huge mistake.
1: Tuesday on the show, The View, co-host Sunny Hostin said that she would have plugged her nose and would have voted for him anyway if she was a Maine resident, despite all of the allegations, the new allegations against him. Why do you think, Maria, this has become a bit of a moral litmus test for Democrats?
4: Because we cannot be the party who pretends to run against a Republican Party who currently has a four-time convicted felon and a civically adjudicated rapist in the White House and have our hair on fire because of it, and then have somebody in our party who has got these kinds of allegations against them. We can't be the party who is running against a party who has not been open and forthcoming about the Epstein files and run against a party who has been okay with people who have done so much harm against women, and then have a candidate who has this kind of allegations against them.
1: Do you think
4: we
1: generally
4: have got to be the party who is standing up against that?
1: But do you think generally Democrats right now would agree with Sunny Hostin more than disagree?
4: I don't. I don't think they would agree with her. I think there are so many people. I mean, you are already seeing it with the folks who have been with Graham Plantner, with all of the Democrats who have been supporting his campaign up until now. When this came out, this is the red line. They have said this is too much, and they have completely and quickly been saying that they now have withdrawn their support of him, withdrawn their endorsements, and we've got to move on. This is not something that the Democratic Party should be supporting by any means.
1: If the Democratic Party can move on in Maine, and Plantner does indeed suspend his campaign, the party will choose a replacement. How does the Democratic Party then avoid the kind of blowback that Vice President Kamala Harris faced when she went to a general election vote for a candidate that was not chosen by voters?
4: Well, I think that you have to try to focus on what that person, whoever the person ends up being, what they can bring to Maine voters. And if it is somebody who has been in office before, like Troy Jackson, and if it is somebody who has in some way, shape or form been vetted by the public, I think that is going to give us a better chance. And then that way the campaign can focus on the message of the importance of beating Susan Collins, the message of the importance of trying to bring Medicare for all and workers' rights and affordability and health care and all of the things that Graham Plantner supposedly was standing for. That can be the message for this new person, this new campaign to focus on, and then hopefully in the end be able to beat Susan Collins.
1: That is Democratic strategist Maria Cardona. Thanks.
4: Thank you so much.
2: Prosecutors in the Charlie Kirk murder case in Utah have introduced previously unreleased video evidence. Yesterday was day two of an expected week-long court hearing. The state has to convince a judge there's enough evidence to bring suspected shooter Tyler Robinson to trial on aggravated murder charges. Sean Higgins with member station KUER was in the courtroom.
5: Robinson was dressed in plain clothes but in ankle shackles and only one hand free. He showed little emotion throughout the day, only occasionally taking notes or whispering with his defense team. He has yet to enter a plea to the charges against him, which include aggravated murder and six other counts. Yesterday, a big focus was on surveillance video taken on and near the Utah Valley University campus where Kirk was shot in September. Video recorded the day of and after the shooting. David Hull, the state's lead investigator in the case, testified the video shows Robinson arriving around 8:30 in the morning, moving around campus, and eventually escaping the scene shortly after Kirk was shot at 12:23 in the afternoon.
6: What are we seeing now?
7: Mr. Robinson lowering and jumping off of the roof of the Losi building onto the grass area, and then moving away towards campus drive. He appears to be carrying some kind of an object in his hand at this time.
5: Previously, only still images and short clips of the footage were released to the public. Prosecutors and defense attorneys also sparred over the line between religion and politics. The state is claiming Robinson deliberately targeted Kirk for his political views. Defense attorney Richard Novak objected to an affidavit submitted by the prosecution. In it, a colleague of Kirk describes in detail Kirk's alleged feelings on a wide range of political and religious issues.
8: There's a constitutional concern that this type of evidence being sanctioned by the court is going to suggest to the jury pool that this is a case about religion. This is not a case about religion. The state doesn't even allege this is a case about religion. The state alleges one enhancement based on Mr. Robinson's perceptions of Mr. Kirk's political expression.
5: Utah District Judge Tony Graff provisionally admitted the affidavit, pending a final decision at a later date. He did not release it to the public. Today is expected to bring testimony from the lead law enforcement officer on the state's evidence response team. The hearing is scheduled to last through Friday. For NPR News, I'm Sean Higgins in Salt Lake City.
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0: This is your NPR News Station, 91.9 FM WUOT. It's 19 minutes past 7 o'clock on a Wednesday morning. So glad you're with us. Still to come this hour, World Cup venues have worked to satisfy FIFA's demand that stadiums be free of logos and any commercial advertisements for anything other than its official sponsors.
9: It's commercial logic. Official sponsors pay millions of dollars for their four-year partnership deals.
0: But the suppression of certain brands have actually given those brands more attention. We'll tell you why coming up in just about 15 minutes. Seen heavy slowdowns in Blount County this morning. Alcoa Highway northbound, an accident reported right there near the Pellissippi Parkway interchange. Also seeing slowdowns on the southbound side of Alcoa Highway approaching Pellissippi Parkway. Those delays extending all the way back past McGee Tyson Airport this morning. Back here in Knoxville, no other issues being reported by TDOT at the moment. Maybe some brief slowdowns, I-75 southbound as you wait to merge onto I-640. Not looking too bad, though. We'll keep an eye on things and keep you up to date. Partly sunny skies today. Chance of afternoon showers or storms with high temperatures near 88 degrees. Right now, 74 degrees in Knoxville.
10: On the next Fresh Air, President Trump is pushing Congress to pass a law that would require showing a passport or birth certificate to register to vote and create strict ID requirements to vote. The rules of the midterms are being rewritten, from redistricting to campaign money. We talk with Ari Berman, who's covered voting rights for years at Mother Jones. 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
2: This is Morning Edition from NPR News. I'm Michelle Martin.
1: And I'm A. Martinez. Deb Holland's roots in New Mexico go back well beyond the founding of this country.
6: My ancestors, you know, the Pueblo Indians, were the first, essentially the first inhabitants of New Mexico and other parts of the Southwest.
1: Holland counts with a few firsts of her own. In 2018, she became one of the first two Native women elected to Congress alongside Representative Charisse Davids of Kansas. A few years later, then-President Joe Biden nominated Holland to lead the Department of Interior, making her the country's first Native American cabinet secretary. Now, she's arguing her case to voters in New Mexico as she hopes to become the country's first Native American woman to be elected governor. I recently spoke with Deb Holland about her new memoir, A Voice Like Mine. And in it, she looks back at the winding road from working at a bakery in Albuquerque to a life in politics.
6: And I wasn't raised to be a public servant. Maybe a public servant like my parents were, right? My dad was a Marine. My mom worked for the Bureau of Indian Affairs. She was a civil servant. But I just thought of running for office all on my own. And so
1: but there had to be something that pushed you, toward that. Like,
6: well,
1: yeah, this is something I got to do.
6: Well, I mean, in 2014, I ran for lieutenant governor in New Mexico, and it was a terrible year for Democrats. We lost in the general election. But after that, it made me want to run for state party chair of the Democratic Party of New Mexico so I could help us to get back on track.
1: So you're one of the first Native American women elected to Congress. Do you feel that pressure when you think about what you've been able to do and what you want to continue to do in public service?
6: It is kind of scary. And I feel like it's kind of my job to help people to recognize that they can do things, right? Yes, you can do it. You can do this. You can run for office. You know, we have more of a voice than we've ever had, but the struggle is real and we need to keep doing that. That's why I'm saying we need more voices at the table. We need more voices at the decision-making table.
1: When you led the Department of Interior, you did focus on things such as restricting drilling and moving away from leasing public land just for pure extraction. Your successor in the Interior Department, Doug Burgum, is the opposite, increasing oil, natural gas, and mineral leasing on public lands. What does it mean, though, for the United States' natural resources if the policies that manage them shift that much depending on who's in the White House?
6: Well, it's sad because when you see what they've done, working to suppress clean energy projects and so forth. Clean energy increases folks' opportunities for energy, right? And I'll give you an example. When I was secretary, we put a lot of funding toward solar energy in a place like the Hopi Indian Reservation in Arizona. Many of those homes never had electricity. We can have a diversified energy portfolio if we will work hard to move our clean energy forward as well. And that's something that this administration is really working to hamper. And I just don't think that helps communities.
1: Is there any way to have an ideology-free approach to manage federal lands?
6: I think that's what we tried to do. We brought people to the table and talked to them before we made decisions. We were able to get a lot of our clean energy projects across the finish line because we really had people at the table and listened to them.
1: Now, one of the things I saw in the book is your recipe for green chili chicken pozole. I know that food and cooking are a big part of your life. Why that recipe in particular? And I think you got other recipes in there too.
6: Sure. So the green chili chicken pozole I started making when I was in law school. I just, you know, thought up the recipe myself, and I would make it, and we'd sell it by the bowl in the forum of UNM School of Law. And so that's why I included it there, because it was a favorite of the law students in the class of 2006.
1: Oh, so okay. I was wondering about that because I know that you run marathons. First of all, are you still running? I know that you're technically running for governor of New Mexico, but I'm saying, are you actually hitting the road, pavement?
6: Yes, I am. You know, not as often as I'd like, but I love running. It's especially great if I can, you know, go to the foothills of the Sandias or the Bosque Trail in Albuquerque. And yeah, it's very peaceful, right? You hear a lot of birds early in the morning, and it's just lovely.
1: You know, America is 250 years old, and for much of that time, Native Americans have fought for land, sovereignty, and rights. And as you've mentioned in the book, you are a citizen of the Laguna Pueblo Tribe of New Mexico. So wondering, Secretary, how do you reflect on the complicated legacy between the United States and Native tribes?
6: Yeah, our country is all ancestral homelands of Native Americans, of indigenous people, indigenous to North America. And we love our land, and we celebrate it every day, right? We don't need an anniversary, 250th anniversary to celebrate. The bones of our ancestors are buried here. You know, we have an obligation to those ancestors. So, you know, when I think about the 250th anniversary of the United States, I think that sometimes we've regressed in the way we're supposed to treat people. And so I hope that in our own individual capacities that we recognize what our obligation is as a United States citizen. It's to care for our land, it's to care for each other. And that's likely how I will try to celebrate the 250th anniversary.
1: That is former Interior Secretary Deb Haaland. She's the author of A Voice Like Mine. Thank you very much for joining us.
6: Thank you so much for having me.

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1: The message from manufacturers to workers has long been, miss too many shifts and you are out. One company, though, is enticing part-time workers to supplement a dwindling workforce.
2: That way I can spend time with the grandkids, and my mama's real sick, so I'm having to take care of her, too.
1: I'm Mary Louise Kelly. How flexible work is keeping a Georgia factory humming? 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
3: 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It's almost 7:30 now. Good Wednesday morning. You're tuned to Morning Edition on WUOT. Coming up, we'll have your next look at Tennessee news headlines, a few traffic issues to tell you about as well, heavy slowdowns. Alcoa Highway and Blount County will tell you about that as well. First, though, news headlines from NPR News. That's on the way next. Good morning.
4: Live from NPR News in Washington, I'm Dave Mattingly. President Trump says the interim agreement to end the war with Iran is over.
5: As far as I'm concerned, it's just a waste of time dealing with them. They're liars.
4: President was speaking to reporters at the NATO summit in Turkey today, hours after Iran attacked three merchant ships in the Strait of Hormuz, prompting the U.S. military to hit more than 80 Iranian targets. Trump's comments sent oil prices higher and stock futures sharply lower. Republican Senator Mitch McConnell of Kentucky remains hospitalized amid questions about his health. Here's NPR's Claudia Grisales.
6: Top Senate Republican leaders said they had lengthy and substantive conversations with McConnell by phone this week. Senate Majority Leader John Thune, who succeeded McConnell in the job, said they discussed national security, while Senate Majority Whip John Barrasso said over a 20-minute conversation, he and McConnell caught up on Senate races, the July recess, and a defense funding bill. The 84-year-old a polio survivor has not been seen or heard from since his June 14th hospitalization for unknown reasons. Public safety scanner traffic posted by streaming platforms captured a medical call to McConnell's D.C. home. D.C. Fire and EMS dispatch reported an unconscious person, later saying CPR was in progress. Claudia DeSalves, NPR News.
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3: It's 7:31. I'm John Knowles with this Tennessee News update. A Monroe County manufacturing facility is preparing to shut down. Carlex Glass America says it will permanently close its Vonore plant by the end of September as part of a broader restructuring plan. More than 300 employees in Vonore will be affected, with the company offering transfer opportunities where available, along with career placement assistance and select continuing benefits. Company leaders say production will continue through the scheduled closure and customers should not experience any disruption in service. Tennessee Commissioner of Financial Institutions Greg Gonzalez has announced the maximum legal interest rate for home loans in the month of August will be set at 10.49%. Tennessee state law sets that rate at 4 percentage points above the federal average prime offer rate for a 30-year fixed mortgage, which is currently at 6.49%. The new maximum rate takes effect for the month of August under a law passed by the General Assembly in 2025. Tennessee State Parks will officially dedicate Fort Southwest Point State Historic Park in Roane County today, making it the 66th park in the state park system. The former City of Kingston-operated site features a museum with artifacts uncovered during archaeological excavations and highlights the fort's former role as a frontier military post and Cherokee Treaty Negotiation site dating back to 1797. Listed on the National Register of Historic Places since 1972, Fort Southwest Point is recognized for its historical and archaeological significance. State officials say joining the Tennessee State Park System will help preserve the site's history while expanding educational and interpretive programs for future generations. Right now, 74 degrees in Knoxville. I'm John Knowles, WUOT News. Time now, 7:33, getting a look at traffic, heavy slowdowns in Blount County, Alcoa Highway northbound, an accident just near the Pellissippi Parkway interchange. Looks like the northbound side of Alcoa Highway now closed, with delays extending all the way back beyond McGee Tyson Airport this morning. We're seeing heavy delays on the southbound side as well as you approach Pellissippi Parkway. We'll keep an eye on that, let you know when that reopens. We're seeing slowdowns here in Knox County, I-640 westbound between Western Avenue and the I-40 interchange on the west side of town, and slow going through downtown I-40 westbound, right around Hall of Fame Drive. Coming up in 9 minutes, we'll hear international news headlines from BBC Top Line. Stick around for that. Morning Edition continues next on WUOT.
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8: It's Morning Edition from NPR News. I'm Michelle Martin in Washington, D.C.
0: And I'm Amy Martinez in Los Angeles, California. Fans sitting down to a World Cup match at Boston Stadium, typically known as Gillette Stadium, noticed little squares of blue tape on their seatbacks, perfectly sized to cover up the name of the shaving company. That is just one example of how hard venues have to work to satisfy FIFA's demand for no free advertising at the World Cup. Host cities must deliver what's called a clean stadium. No logos, no ads for anything other than official FIFA sponsors. And in a world where stadiums are also billboards for brands, that can be a tall order. Here to talk about this is Andrew Rome, professor of marketing at Loyola Marymount University. So yeah, these stadiums go through great lengths to try and make these changes. For example, San Francisco Bay Area Stadium, typically known as Levi Stadium, they go beyond just the signage on the outside. They're actually covering the logos of the brand names of the ketchup bottles in the press box. That is quite the feat. So why is FIFA such a stickler about all this?
9: Yeah, I mean, what we're watching play out in this World Cup is essentially a billion-dollar branding standoff. And I think the perfect irony here is that brands like FIFA have tried to silence the, you know, brands that actually may be getting more attention than some of the brands that are official FIFA sponsors that have paid to be there. So on one hand, we can understand the case for FIFA's debranding policy. It's rooted in commercial logic, like official sponsors like Adidas, Coca-Cola, Visa, they pay millions of dollars for their four-year partnership deals. So there's this fairness argument that it would be unfair to allow a brand like Gillette to benefit from stadium exposure for free when a direct competitor like Unilever has paid for that exclusivity.
0: But if I'm, say, the leader of a company that has paid $200 million for a 20-year naming rights deal with a stadium, I expect my money to get me something out of that. Why can't all of a sudden I demand that I have my money's worth for this?
9: You bring up a really good point. And you know, on the other hand, FIFA's execution at this World Cup has bordered on the extreme. And that's where its policy, its debranding, its clean stadium policy begins to undermine itself. And I think the deeper problem here is what I would call the iron fist paradox in brand control, especially today in 2026 with the widespread usage of social media. The more aggressively an organization tries to suppress a brand, the more attention it draws to that brand. Using the example of trying to erase the Levi brand from its own stadium, in doing so, it actually handed Levi's a global marketing opportunity and moment that money could never have bought.
0: Yeah, same thing with Gillette, right? Because the Gillette company posted a computer-generated image of its logo on the Boston Stadium covered in shaving creams. I mean, some brands, I guess, that's the whole point of what marketers do. You figure out a way around it and still get the same kind of a bang for your buck.
9: Yeah, I think the brilliance of what Levi's and Gillette and others have done is that they have inserted themselves very organically or naturally into a cultural moment and a cultural experience. For instance, Levi's didn't just post about the way they covered their stadium logo. They took that same covered logo and they went global with it, using it in stores in Paris, London, Hong Kong, in the same white covering. So you can cover the logo, but it becomes its own conversation.
0: Andrew Rome, professor of marketing at Loyola Marymount University, thank you very much.
9: Thank you. Appreciate it.
0: And a note, Levi Strauss & Company is a financial supporter of NPR.
10: Advanced tools using artificial intelligence are changing the face of political satire. Colin Jackson of the Michigan Public Radio Network has this look at what the rise in AI-generated content could mean.
11: The Los Angeles mayoral race may have set the tone for AI content this year, with videos like a viral ad portraying candidate Spencer Pratt as Batman taking on California's political establishment.
12: You can do it, Spencer!
11: Pratt's not the only one portrayed by AI. Here's a fake video making fun of Democratic Michigan Governor Gretchen Whitmer and California Governor Gavin Newsom.
13: Can you believe it's been 8 years already?
14: I guess time flies when you're getting rich off the taxpayers.
11: Again, that's AI and not real. Michigan is one of 30 states that regulates the use of AI in election materials. Democratic State Representative Penelope Cernoglou co-sponsored that law.
15: We didn't exactly know how the technology would evolve or anticipate some of the, negative uses that people would come up with.
11: One of her concerns was fake content tricking voters into thinking a candidate said or did something they hadn't. Instead, Michigan's seeing more over-the-top satire. Think a Senate candidate made to look buff, or a Republican gubernatorial candidate chasing down Democrats with a tractor.
16: Lord, I can't change.
11: Or a group of Republican candidates and insiders making puns about gubernatorial candidate Mike Cox's name. Again, not real.
17: Vote for Cox.
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20: That could have easily been made to be a video where those same people look very real and say things that are serious but damning of their positions and their campaigns.
11: Republican State Representative Matthew Bierlein credits the AI law, which he also co-sponsored, for avoiding a worse outcome. That goal drove the policy group Public Citizen to help write Michigan and several other states' AI election content laws. Michigan's law generally requires disclaimers for AI-generated political content. It's only been used once when a state Senate candidate sued over being wrongly portrayed. Ilana Beller with Public Citizen worries about the normalization of AI material in our elections, especially when 20 states don't have laws to stop what she describes as a nightmare scenario of AI tricks swinging an election. Plus, AI can be a double-edged sword, she said, where it provides a scapegoat for real criticism.
15: It creates cover for actual bad actors who we do have actual proof of doing something wrong to say, oh no, that video is fake, that audio recording is fake, I didn't actually do that thing.
11: Scott Babois-Brennan directs the Center on Technology Policy at New York University. While not all AI-generated content in politics is parody, he sees those videos in particular as a continuation of a centuries-old tradition of political satire. He says it's important to name what makes this moment different.
21: It's the scope, the scale, maybe, like the speed at which these things can be done, maybe the realism, which is a weird sort of concept when you're talking about things that are obviously fake.
11: Brennan says political ads usually don't change voters' minds about candidates, and he's not so sure AI-specific laws are making all that much difference. For one, he says research has shown voters typically don't notice disclaimer labels in ads to begin with. Brennan recommends lawmakers look at policies from a technology-neutral perspective.
21: If we're concerned about, for example, fake deceptive content, then it shouldn't matter if it's AI generated or Photoshop generated or an actor. What matters is the deception that's happening.
11: So far, candidates embracing AI content have seen mixed results. There's still a lot more campaigning to go until the general election in November. So voters can probably expect more AI content, and with it, some answers and clues about what the future of AI in elections could bring. For NPR News, I'm Colin Jackson in Lansing, Michigan.
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22: Good morning, I'm Olivia Noon at the BBC. The Ukrainian capital has again come under Russian missile attack. A series of explosions were heard in Kyiv early on Wednesday morning. Sarah Rainsford is in the capital.
23: Another night of missiles and drones launched by Russia against Ukraine. We heard the explosions in the early hours of this morning before the air raid sirens went off, which is never a good sign. That means they were ballistic missiles, and it means, again, that Ukraine was unable to intercept them.
22: The American technology giant Apple has lost its appeal against a landmark EU ruling on digital competition rules. The European Court upheld its designation of Apple as a gatekeeper in relation to its App Store and operating system, Temesgen Debesay.
24: Apple has been one of the fiercest critics of the EU's Digital Markets Act. Today, it again said the act threatened to erode decades of privacy and security protections, adding that it would continue to advocate for the innovation and privacy of its European customers.
22: Amber and yellow heat health alerts are in place across Britain as the UK braces for one of the longest lasting heatwaves since 1976. Here's Elizabeth Rossini.
2: Significant impacts are likely across health and social care services due to the ongoing high temperatures. Parts of southern England have already seen 4 days of temperatures over heatwave thresholds, and the heat will continue to extend further north and west into northern England, Northern Ireland and Scotland from today.
22: I'm Olivia Noon at the BBC in London.
3: 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Let's bring you up to date on some traffic issues out in Blount County this morning. Alcoa Highway northbound currently closed near the Pellissippi Parkway interchange due to a multi-vehicle accident. That's backing things up well beyond McGee Tyson Airport. We're seeing backups on the southbound side of Alcoa Highway as you approach Pellissippi as well. And folks choosing to use topside as a way to get to Pellissippi, that's showing quite a bit of a delay there on topside in both directions near Pellissippi. We'll kind of keep you up to date on when that reopens. Right now, though, might want to avoid that area on the northbound side of Alcoa Highway. And if you're leaving for the airport this morning, you might want to allow for an extra moment or two to get to McGee Tyson. Slowdowns still through downtown Knoxville. I-40 westbound near Hall of Fame Drive, still backing up I-640 westbound near Western Avenue. Morning Edition continues next.
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10: This is Morning Edition from NPR News. I'm Michelle Martin.
0: And I'm Amy Martinez. The push to eat local has grown for more than three decades, encouraging people to eat food from nearby farms and food producers. One woman in Appalachian, Ohio, hopes to do the same with clothes by building a regional textile economy. Here's Amanda Pirani from member station WOUB.
12: Sweat drips down Gavin Schumart's forehead as he leans over a large sheet at the Hocking Hills Garment Center, a local textile manufacturing facility in Ohio. He does his best to keep the animal calm despite the razor moving around its body.
16: Sheep shearing is the hardest thing I've ever done in my life.
12: He works for Altitude Shearing, one of about 400 shearing companies nationwide. And Schumard is in high demand as older shearers age out.
16: 1 year, I sheared around 13,000.
12: In Ohio, the shearing business typically takes place in the northern area of the state, where there are more farms. Artist Lisa Hines in southeast Appalachian, Ohio, uses local wool for her yarn and embroidery floss. Farms there are smaller and more spread out, so she says Schumard's company was a rare find.
17: Those established shearers from the north don't generally come down here.
12: It's one of many problems Hines hopes to solve in her quest to make clothes local again. She's the founder of the Southeast Ohio Fiber Shed. The organization helps tackle systemic challenges for textile production in the region.
17: We're supposed to help identify what our resources are, find the gaps, and fill those gaps.
12: More than half of the material used in clothes today, including polyester and nylon, comes from plastic, and often ends up in landfills after only a few years. And Hines, who sells locally sourced yarn, says there is a demand for something more durable and sustainable, a demand that could be met by cultivating sources for local fiber, like wool. She says most farms in Ohio raise sheep for meat, and they're throwing away fleece that could be worth saving.
17: There's use for this wool. It's an education piece of how to take care of your field so that the fleece remains good enough to do something with.
12: Over time, Hines has built relationships with farmers who sell her their fleece. But there's another supply chain problem to grapple with, a shortage of fiber mills that process wool into yarn. Lots of local mills shut down as a result of the pandemic. Now wait lists can stretch 1 to 2 years. So Hines put some of her wool to other uses. In her home, a machine the size of a table uses hundreds of needles to compress the fleece into sheets she can use for products like pot scrubbers or boot liners.
17: And then there's these rollers.
12: In her dream scenario, the fiber shed will own its own mill one day and help farmers grow natural fibers like flax or hemp. For now, Heinz is focused on making connections. The organization recently held its first meetup earlier this year. Coral Waddell, a local fashion designer, attended. She says there's a growing interest in producing clothes locally.
1: I think it is a movement, and I think people are interested in getting back to the community and back to the roots and really understanding how things work.
12: A movement that she hopes will inspire future textile makers to use natural fabrics that come from animals or plants closer to home. For NPR News, I'm Amanda Pirani in Southeast Ohio.

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1: 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That's right. 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
3: 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I'm John Knowles. Coming up next hour, President Trump is in Turkey this week for the NATO summit, where yesterday he downplayed the impact of the Russia-Ukraine war.
4: It doesn't affect us. It's really, you know, it's far away. It affects Europe. Much more. We're there to help Europe.
3: Today, Trump is scheduled to meet with Ukrainian President Zelensky. We'll have more from the NATO summit coming up next hour. We'll also have your next look at Tennessee News headlines. That's on the way in just about 15 minutes. All right, a reminder, Alcoa Highway northbound is currently closed at the Pellissippi Parkway interchange due to a multi-vehicle accident. That northbound side backing up all the way into Alcoa. Looks like the southbound side backing up as well, all the way back towards Topside as you make your way towards Pellissippi. Topside looking pretty slow in both directions as well. I think many folks choosing that as an alternate at the moment. You might want to avoid that area. And again, as we reminded you, if you're leaving for the airport this morning, you might want to allow for an extra moment or two out the door. Back here in Knoxville, we're seeing slowdowns I-40 westbound between Hall of Fame Drive and I-275. Brief delays I-640 westbound near Western Avenue. And slowing into downtown Chapman Highway just south of the Henley Street Bridge. Right now, 74 degrees in Knoxville. Morning Edition continues.
0: This is Morning Edition from NPR News. I'm A. Martinez.
5: And I'm Michelle Martin. Good morning. Seaweed is washing up on beaches along Florida's east coast, and local communities are spending millions of dollars to deal with it. Rishna Kirpalani reports.
6: The sound of the ocean is now accompanied by the sound of tractors on Miami Beach. They're scooping up big piles of a smelly brown seaweed called sargassum.
7: These guys, and the whole morning is coming and going, trying to clean up the beach, but there's a lot. You know, it's kind of ugly.
6: That's Marco Pierobon, a tourist from Argentina. He visits Miami once a year on his way up to Orlando for a volleyball tournament. He remembers seeing a lot of sargassum last year.
7: But I think this year is worse.
6: Researchers like Chunmen Hu agree. He's a professor of oceanography at the University of South Florida. Who tracks sargassum using NASA satellite data? And he said so far in the Gulf of Mexico,
8: what we have observed was a record amount of sargassum compared to history for the same time of year.
6: And June marked the second highest year for sargassum in the entire Atlantic Ocean. Sargassum is a natural habitat for a lot of marine life. Originally, it was found in a region in the Atlantic Ocean called the Sargasso Sea. But in recent years, it's been growing and shifting. Massive amounts are now stretching from West Africa to the Gulf of Mexico.
8: Actually, I coined the name. I call this the Great Atlantic Sargassum Belt.
6: Each year, pieces of that sargassum belt break off. Ocean currents carry them to the Caribbean and up Florida's east coast. This year, some have even been spotted as far north as North Carolina. Who says that global warming plays a role?
8: The ocean has warmed on an average 0.1 or 0.2 degree per decade. You think, well, that's pretty small, right? But for plants, this is a lot.
6: The rotten egg smell and seaweed-covered sand can ruin vacations. Sasha Raven lives in New Zealand. She's visited Miami Beach with her daughter since 2021. But this year,
9: why would I come to swim and spend time on the beach if there's all the seaweed? There's no reason.
6: If nothing is done to clean up the sargassum, Florida could see billions in economic losses across tourism, recreation, and fisheries, says Dee Jin. He's with the Woods Hole Oceanographic Institution in Massachusetts, where he studied the impact of sargassum. Fewer tourists, he says, leads to emptier restaurants and hotels.
10: So you have this economy-wide ripple effect.
6: That's why Miami-Dade County spends millions of dollars dealing with the stinky brown seaweed, but only once it reaches its beaches. They can't touch it while it's in the ocean.
11: And that's because the waters are either federally regulated or state regulated.
6: That's Chris Bumpus with the county's Parks Department. He says that they're not allowed to put up barriers to keep sargassum from coming to shore. Back on Miami Beach, 6 hours into sargassum removal, tractors have cleared several blocks, but a thin ribbon of brown seaweed still traces the shoreline. Piero Bon, the Argentinian tourist, surveys the sand.
7: The whole beach, it's really dusty with the sargassum. You can go to the sea right now because it's really ugly, right?
6: He looks out into the ocean, where jewel-toned emerald water is dotted with floating patches of brown seaweed, ready to come ashore. For NPR News, I'm Reshma Kirpalani in Miami Beach.
0: Raptors such as hawks and falcons are masters of the air, effortlessly navigating the skies. New research looks at how these birds compensate for lost feathers and provide insights that may inform aircraft design. Here's NPR's Ari Daniel.
12: Alfonso Martinez Carmena spent his summer vacations growing up visiting the wild areas of northern Spain, gazing upwards at a range of birds of prey.
13: You have like kestrels, and then you have the big size black vultures, golden eagles.
12: He'd admire the birds for hours through his binoculars, watching them glide smoothly through the air, imagining the views.
13: You wonder what the views would be being that bird when you were a kid.
12: The raptors later inspired Martinez Carmena to pursue his PhD in aerospace engineering. But when he went on to become a researcher at UC Davis, he found his way back to the birds, eager to understand a raptor's mastery of flight, even as it molts and loses its feathers.
13: With time, feathers may get damaged, so they may have gaps in their wings, in their tails.
12: These gaps alter the aerodynamics of the birds, yet they're clearly still able to fly. And Martinez Carmena wanted to know,
13: how are they doing it? What can we learn from them?
12: He teamed up with the California Raptor Center at the university to work with Jack, a majestic 14-year-old red-tailed hawk.
13: It's a very, patient bird. From the very beginning, I think he behaved really well in my presence.
12: Martinez Carmena installed 4 high-speed cameras to record Jack in the summer as he was molting, and again in the winter once he regrew all his feathers.
13: We wanted to reproduce the 3D trajectory of the bird. So, looking at the tail, looking at the wings, different points.
12: He and his colleagues were interested in how Jack managed to fly between perches, an especially athletic aerial maneuver.
13: In which the bird approaches the target and it has to slow down from whatever speed they were flying at to almost zero, and precisely land.
12: The analysis revealed that Jack subtly altered his body to accommodate the missing feathers by positioning his wings closer together during a portion of each wing beat and angling his tail farther downwards just after taking off, allowing the hawk to perch successfully over and over, even while molting.
13: Understanding like how birds adjust their flight may help rehab centers to tailor specific exercises to strengthen those muscles.
12: There may be broader engineering lessons as well that could inspire alternative aircraft designs or suggest how an aircraft might compensate if it were to become physically compromised. The research is published in the Royal Society Publishing Journal.
14: I really love this kind of work because you not only have to be really good at flight when you're in tip-top condition, but you also have to be able to fly when there's things wrong with you.
12: Lydia France is a flight biologist at the University of Oxford who wasn't involved in the study. For her, the main limitation is the work's based on a single bird, but she says it's an important starting point and that molting is just one difficulty a bird may face when flying.
14: They might get wet from the rain. That adds a lot of weight. There may be mud splattered on them. The females may have eggs inside.
12: So it behooves birds like Jack to be able to flex their flying behavior, accommodating a forever shifting set of variables to stay aloft. Ari Daniel, NPR News.
0: 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I'm Amy Martinez.
5: And I'm Michelle Martin.
3: 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We're still seeing heavy slowdowns in Blount County this morning. Alcoa.

0: this morning right around Airbase Road, just past McGee Tyson Airport, as a multi-vehicle accident occurring there just about an hour and a half ago. Those delays also extending on the southbound side as you make your way towards Pellissippi Parkway from Topside. Many using Topside as an alternate route this morning to get around that accident. So that's pretty jammed up at the moment as well. Might want to avoid the area if you can. We'll keep you up to date on when that will reopen. News headlines on the way next as Morning Edition continues.
1: Good morning. President Trump says a ceasefire with Iran is over. This follows U.S. retaliatory strikes against Iran after three ships were hit in the Strait of Hormuz. How will NATO respond? It's Morning Edition from NPR News. The International Olympic Committee has provisionally lifted its ban on Russian athletes. Amy Martinez.
2: And I'm Michelle Martin. The governing body says athletes should not be blamed for Moscow's actions. Ukraine is furious. Also, former Team USA goalkeeper Bill Hamid gives his take on the USA Men's World Cup exit. And country singer Dolly Parton is working on a Broadway musical featuring new songs. It is Wednesday, July 8th. On this day in 1776, Colonel John Nixon gave the first public reading of the Declaration of Independence outside the State House, now Independence Hall, in Philadelphia. News is next.
3: Live from NPR News in Washington, I'm Windsor Johnston. President Trump says the ceasefire with Iran is over. He made those remarks today to the press at the NATO summit in the Turkish capital. This comes after the U.S. struck Iranian military installations overnight. NPR's Hadil Alshalchi reports from Ankara.
4: Speaking to the press and standing alongside the Secretary General of NATO, President Trump said,
5: I think it's over. I don't want to deal with them anymore. They're scum.
4: However, Trump did not rule out talks continuing to permanently end the war. There was no immediate response from the Iranian government. Ceasefire talks were meant to restart after the Ayatollah Ali Khamenei's funeral ends. Trump ordered the U.S. attack against Iranian air defense systems and radars from the summit, and U.S. Central Command said it was for Iranian attacks against commercial ships in the Strait of Hormuz. Iran did not claim responsibility for those attacks. Hadil Alshalchi, NPR News, Ankara.
3: Maine Democratic Senate candidate Graham Platner is facing growing pressure to drop out of the race after new sexual assault allegations surfaced this week. Kevin Miller of Maine Public reports if Platner does end his campaign, state Democrats will have to choose a new nominee.
6: One is a former Maine Senate president, Troy Jackson. He's a logger from the very northern tip of Maine and an unabashed progressive who spent years kind of pushing the same ideas as Platner, things like Medicaid for all, workers' rights, higher taxes on billionaires. Another progressive is our current Secretary of State, Shenna Bellows. She's made national headlines by pushing back against President Trump. And then there's Dr. Nirav Shah, who headed the state's COVID-19 response and was in charge of the U.S. CDC for a time.
3: That's Kevin Miller reporting. Platner has denied the latest allegations as well as earlier claims of abusive behavior. A new study finds many health insurance companies in the U.S. will be raising premiums next year for Affordable Care Act plans. NPR's Selena Simmons-Duffin reports that follows a steep increase in prices this year.
7: After several years of affordable premiums and high enrollment, the Affordable Care Act marketplaces like healthcare.gov are under new management. Republicans in Congress did not renew billions in extra federal subsidies that had been keeping premium costs down, and so costs for many people shot up at the beginning of the year. About one in five enrollees could not afford these higher premiums and dropped their coverage. Now, a preliminary analysis of insurance filings finds that insurance rates will be going up again next year by a median of 14%, according to the health research organization KFF. The millions of people who buy their health insurance in the marketplace often don't have any alternative source of coverage. Selena Simmons-Duffin, NPR News.
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0: It's 8:04. I'm John Knowles with this Tennessee News Update. A new report from the education nonprofit Tennessee Score says the state's 2026 TCAP results showed continued gains in student achievement, particularly in early reading.

0: The report credits the Tennessee Literacy Success Act with helping boost third grade reading proficiency to nearly 45%, while fourth and fifth grade reading scores had also improved since the law took effect. But SCORE says progress remains uneven, with achievement gaps persisting for economically disadvantaged students and middle school students who are losing ground in reading and math. The organization is recommending that state education leaders focus on building its recent gains while closing those gaps and improving outcomes for all students. Knoxville City Council last night approved a one-year moratorium on the construction and development of large data centers that use more than 10 megawatts of power. This comes 1 month after Mayor Andy Concannon sent a letter to the Knoxville-Knox County Planning Commission to look into recommending guidelines for operating data centers within city limits. These requirements do not currently exist in the city's zoning code. There are currently three data centers in Knoxville, with one of them exceeding 80 megawatts of power. In other business last night, the council also approved a resolution requesting that the Knoxville Community Develop Corporation create a redevelopment plan for the north side of the Tennessee River between the Henley Street Bridge and Third Creek. That plan is aimed at improving ways to connect the riverfront to downtown, including portions of the University of Tennessee and World's Fair Park. Right now, 74 degrees in Knoxville. I'm John Knowles, WUOT News.
1: I'm WUOT meteorologist Heather Haley. 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

0: 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This is Morning Edition on 91.9 FM WUBOT, your NPR news station. It's 6 minutes past 8 o'clock. Good Wednesday morning. I'm John Knowles. Coming up this hour, Dolly Parton hitting Broadway. Yeah, she announced to her fans yesterday that her stage production, Dolly, a true original musical, is coming to Broadway in December. We'll have a closer look at that coming up in just about 20 minutes. I want to remind you, Alcoa Highway still shut down on the northbound side right around Air Base Road just before Pellissippi Parkway. That due to a multi-vehicle crash with power lines down. We're seeing delays on the southbound side as well, extending all the way back to Topside from Pellissippi Parkway. Many using Topside as an alternate this morning, but expect delays if you're heading to or around the McGee Tyson Airport this morning. 74 degrees in Knoxville. Morning Edition continues next.
1: It's Morning Edition from NPR News. I'm A. Martinez in Los Angeles, California.
2: And I'm Michelle Martin in Washington, D.C. Good morning. The U.S.-Iran ceasefire is over. That's what President Trump just said from Turkey this morning. He was asked by reporters after the U.S. struck Iran overnight. Once again, U.S. Central Command said it launched the strikes to impose heavy costs for the attacks on commercial shipping in the Strait of Hormuz.
1: Iran said today it responded by targeting Bahrain and Kuwait. This is all happening while President Trump is not that far away from that region, attending a NATO summit in Turkey.
2: NPR White House correspondent Daniel Kurtzleben is in Ankara traveling with the president and is with us now. Good morning, Danielle.
3: Hey there, Michelle.
2: So what exactly did President Trump say this morning?
3: Well, he was blunt. He said he considers the ceasefire finished, and he had more harsh words for Iran's leadership after that. Let's listen.
4: I think it's over. I don't want to deal with them anymore. They're scum.
3: However, he didn't quite say that talks are over. When a reporter asked him if talks would continue, he said this.
4: I don't care. They can talk, but I think they're wasting their time. They're a bunch of lying guys.
3: So long story short, things are pretty unclear right now. Now, meanwhile, Trump also criticized fellow NATO members in Europe for not assisting the U.S. more in their war with Iran, as he has done in the past. For example, he said, as he also has in the past, that he wants to cut off trade with Spain, though it's not clear how that would work. Now, all of this said, President Trump often changes his mind, so we're going to be watching to see what more he says about this ceasefire surprise announcement.
2: And this comes in the middle of what was already not an easy summit. So tell us a bit more about that, about the context of all this.
3: Right. I mean, there's just been a lot of tension between Trump and NATO for quite a while now. Now, it's worth mentioning that this morning, NATO Secretary General Mark Rutte praised Trump for his action against Iran. But these strikes extend a conflict that European countries just didn't want to be a part of. And now Trump, of course, has said that he considers the ceasefire dead. Now, add on to all of that the other Trump NATO baggage, which is considerable. The White House had gone into this summit prepared to continue pushing NATO countries to spend more on defense, as they have been pushing for throughout his presidency. And Trump this morning also repeated that he wants the U.S. to take over Greenland, so taking territory from a fellow NATO member, which doesn't go over well with other NATO members.
2: But it does seem as though Trump has revived efforts to end the Ukraine war, recently speaking with Russian President Vladimir Putin. And I understand that he is meeting with Ukrainian President Volodymyr Zelensky. What can you tell us about those discussions?
3: Well, that's happening this afternoon, actually in a couple hours now. The president is scheduled to meet with Volodymyr Zelensky. But it's not clear where things stand here. President Trump, just before this trip, like you said, spoke to both Zelensky and Putin. And he came away saying that he feels really optimistic about ending that war. But when reporters asked him yesterday about why he feels so good, for example, what changed his mind, he didn't list any specifics. Instead, he said then, and he said today as well, that the war affects Europe more than the U.S. and that it just doesn't affect the U.S. that much. The idea being that Ukraine is just so far away. So Trump's message here seems to be, hey, we don't have to help. I just want to. So this afternoon, after that meeting, we're going to see what more he has to say about Ukraine. He has a press conference this afternoon, and you can imagine news might come from that.
2: That is NPR's Danielle Kurtzleben been traveling with the president in Turkey. Danielle, thank you.
3: Thank you.
1: Well, let's get into some of these tensions with longtime NATO watcher and European security expert Carl Bildt. He's a former prime minister of Sweden and now the co-chair of the European Council on Foreign Relations. He also joins us now from his home in Stockholm. Carl, President Trump, as we just heard, said the ceasefire agreement with Iran is over and the U.S. launched strikes against targets in Iran last night. What do you think NATO's response should be to this?
5: I don't think there will be any specific NATO response because this is not a war that is conducted by NATO. NATO is a dense defensive alliance for the territorial defense of the member states. This particular war was launched by Israel and the United States against Iran. We have from the European side, we are extremely concerned because it affects the global economy, it affects the European economy, but we have no direct role in either the hostilities or the diplomacy at the moment.
6: Mark Rutte thinks that the NATO allies will reaffirm that Iran must never acquire nuclear weapons. Do you think that means that NATO will either not object or always look away when it comes to whatever the president has planned for Iran?
5: Well, Europe will be in a difficult mood over it. I mean, there have been European diplomacy for 3 decades on the nuclear issue, which led eventually up to the JCPOA agreement, as you know. So the European position when it comes to a non-nuclear Iran has been firm all the time. But there's also been the firm European position. This can only be achieved by diplomatic means. There's no military solution to that particular problem. So when now this erupts into a military issue, an open conflict, different sort of faces as we've seen during the last few months. I mean, there's deep concern because at the end of the day, they have to sit down and reach a political accommodation and a political agreement, which has to include things like inspections in Iran. Mm. And you can never achieve that by just bombing.
6: Now, Rutte has deployed over the last few months kind of a charm offensive in his approach to President Trump. I think that's safe to say. How do you think he's doing in what you've even called a game of survival?
5: Yeah, it is a game of survival for NATO. And the Rutte approach has been to flatter Trump, perhaps somewhat excessively. I think that's the view of most Europeans. But he's done that in order to keep Trump on board, to prevent Trump from doing something like walking away from NATO, doing something that would be even more detrimental to the alliance. Whether that has worked remains to be seen. The Hague summit a year ago, well, it succeeded. We'll see if this summit succeeds. I mean, the mood has now been, of course, very much affected by the upturn or uptick of fighting in the Middle East again. But Rutte is trying to keep the boat afloat by means that are somewhat debatable at times, I would say.
6: Debatable, or would you even call them embarrassing for him?
5: Sometimes embarrassing, absolutely. I think it was very embarrassing for the organization as such when he said that we should see Trump as the daddy and listen to daddy when he tries to lecture us. I mean, that is not the way we treat an alliance between equal partners across the Atlantic. So that was somewhat embarrassing. You might argue that Trump is a very special person. It requires very special means to keep him happy. But, of course, there should be limits even to that.
6: Okay, quickly, before we let you go, let's turn to Russia's war on Ukraine. Before the summit, mm-hmm. Vladimir Putin told President Trump he was looking forward to returning to the table to try and end the fighting diplomatically. Do you believe that Vladimir Putin really wants to do that?
5: I think, obviously, that Putin wants to end the war, but he wants to end the war on his terms. And he has been trying to get Trump to press those terms upon Zelensky ever since Anchorage. And I think there's been an element of sort of unhappiness in Moscow with the fact that Trump has not been coherent enough, I would say, to achieve that particular end. So we'll see where this goes now. U.S. role is, of course, somewhat limited by the fact that all of the support to Ukraine now is European. That has meant that the leverage that the U.S. has is somewhat less than it used to be.
6: Carl Bildt is the co-chair of the European Council on Foreign Relations and the former prime minister and foreign minister of Sweden. Thank you very much for your time.
5: Thank you.
2: France's right-wing populist leader Marine Le Pen says she will run for president next year. That's after an appeals court struck down a 5-year ban on her political activity. She was convicted last year of embezzling European Union funds, but possible prison time was reduced to having to wear an electronic monitoring device. NPR's Eleanor Beardsley reports from Paris.
7: Marine Le Pen déjà en
8: the verdict came as a surprise and has dominated news coverage. Le Pen's party expected her to be ruled ineligible and was ready to nominate its number two, Jordan Bardella, as their presidential candidate. National rally leaders huddled in an emergency meeting all afternoon before Le Pen appeared in an interview on Channel TF1's nightly news show.
9: Donc ce soir, je suis candidate à l'élection présidentielle.
8: Tonight, I'm announcing I'm candidate for president. I'm happy that the court gave the French people back their right to choose, she said, calling the decision a victory for democracy. The court also transformed the possibility of any hard prison time into the wearing of an electronic bracelet for a year or less, though it did uphold her conviction for channeling around 3 million euros in EU funds to pay for her party's political activities in France. Le Pen continues to proclaim her innocence and says she'll appeal again, this time to France's highest court. That appeal delays the electronic ankle bracelet, allowing her to campaign freely. Her political opposition was outraged. Leftist parliamentarian François Ruffin denounced the ruling and Le Pen's decision on news channel BFM.
10: Est-ce que vous imaginez le général de Gaulle pas seulement mis en examen?
8: Can you imagine General Charles de Gaulle being condemned for corruption and misuse of funds and running for president, he said? But Le Pen's supporters were elated. They say she was unfairly targeted. She has lost to President Emmanuel Macron twice, but he is barred by the Constitution from seeking another term. Polls show Le Pen's National Rally Party has never been stronger, with the potential support of around a third of French voters. Out on his nightly walk, 75-year-old Philippe Renaud wondered about the state of the French justice system.
11: Si je peux me permettre, ça se passe quand même dans des conditions plus satisfaisantes qu'aux États-Unis.
8: Well, the system seems to be working here better than in the U.S., where President Trump's actions seem to be completely shielded from consequences, he says. But all our democracies are in the same boat, he adds, and the political divides only seem to be growing. Eleanor Beardsley, NPR News, Paris.

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1: 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It's 8:19 on a Wednesday, July 8th. I'm John Knowles in for Greg Hill. Coming up this hour, the International Olympic Committee is paving the way for Russian athletes to compete for their country in the 2028 Olympics.
2: It's important for us to acknowledge that we don't condone any wars, but I don't believe athletes should pay the price.
1: The IOC actually restricted Russia's participation back in 2023, that in response to the war in Ukraine. More on that story on the way in just about 15 minutes. Alcoa Highway northbound still closed near Air Base Road just before the Pellissippi Parkway interchange due to a multi-vehicle crash with downed power lines. Heavy backups on the southbound side as well. Top side pretty jammed up in both directions as folks using that as an alternate. Might want to allow extra time if you're making your way to the airport this morning. Consider those delays as you make your way out the door. Back here in Knoxville, we're not seeing too many issues at the moment aside from those typical morning slowdowns, such as I-40 westbound right around Hall of Fame Drive and I-640 westbound just past Western Avenue. We'll see a partly sunny day today, a chance of an afternoon shower or thunderstorm. Some of those storms could produce locally heavy rainfall. We'll see highs today right around 88 degrees. Morning Edition continues next.
3: On the next Fresh Air, President Trump is pushing Congress to pass a law that would require showing a passport or birth certificate to register to vote and create strict ID requirements to vote. The rules of the midterms are being rewritten, from redistricting to campaign money. We talk with Ari Berman, who's covered voting rights for years at Mother Jones. Join us.
4: 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After her fiancé sleeps with his celebrity crush, Gail Daughtry journeys to Hollywood to try and sleep with her celebrity pass, John Hamm. 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
5: This is Morning Edition from NPR News. I'm A. Martinez.
6: And I'm Michelle Martin. Good morning. As the dust settles on the U.S. men's team's loss in their home country World Cup, fans of all ages may be asking themselves, why wasn't it enough? The money, the talent, the home field advantage. Why couldn't a country where soccer is the most popular youth sport field a team that could compete with Belgium, a nation a fraction of the size? Bill Hamid is with us now to talk about this. He was D.C. United's legendary goalkeeper. He made 8 appearances for the U.S. men's national team between 2012 and 2020, and he now coaches at the youth and professional levels. He's been where these players are and where their coaches are, too, and he's with us now. Bill Hamid, welcome. Thank you for joining us.
7: Well, thank you for having me.
6: I have to start with what happened at the match against Belgium. It was tough to watch. What do you think happened?
7: For me, honestly, for a team to be top 16 in the world, I have to tip my hat to them. You know, to have gone that far, to have advanced out of your group, won your group, I would definitely say, as an insider, that progress was really made. I definitely would call them winners.
6: Obviously, the elephant in the room is President Trump's intervention in the red card issue. Some people argue that it just changed the sort of the momentum. The U.S. went from being underdogs with international sympathy to underdogs with much of the world against them because of President Trump's intervention. And so the question becomes, does that background noise get to you on the pitch?
7: Bingo, 100%. There was a certain level of like flying under the radar. The eyes are on the Brazils. The eyes are on the Argentinas. The eyes are on the Portugals, with Cristiano Ronaldo being that it may be his last World Cup. And once our president got involved, it kind of shifted the focus to now have all the eyes in the world and to now be sort of demonized in a way. I do feel for the guys.
6: And also, the other question I had is, because Balogun wasn't expected, he was the player who received the red card, the expectation was that he would not play. It wasn't decided until the day before that he would be eligible to play. And I just wondered was whether those couple of days not being expected to be in the lineup, would that have changed something for the team?
7: Just in terms of a team perspective, we've grown up our whole lives playing this sport. Your red card happens, you know you're not playing the next game. So you start to mentally prepare from that moment. Okay, now we have to play without this player. You think, okay, Ricardo Pepi's going to step in, and he's probably going to do a great job for the team. He's a great striker. We may be able to change up our game plan in a way where we can do it without Balogun. But now we got Balogun. So it's such a bad stink, in my opinion.
6: Hmm. You could make the case that the momentum of the game against Belgium really shifted after a mistake by the goalkeeper, Matt Fries. He came out of the box. He couldn't get back into the goal fast enough to defend it. As a goalkeeper, yeah. Is that something that kind of strikes you in your gut yourself?
7: Yes. I felt for him in that instance. It's a heartbreaker from a goalkeeper's perspective. And psychologically, I hope that he's going to do okay because the noise right now is quite loud, not in his favor. It's a popular thing in soccer to say, just looking forward to the next game. And that next match is the catalyst that kind of gets you out of that funk.
6: Women's World Cup is next year. It's 2027 in Brazil.
7: Yes.
6: The American women are so much more dominant internationally than the men have been. Why is that?
7: I would say soccer is little girls' main sport. You see parents more willing to put their young daughters in soccer at an early age, 4 years old, 3 years old. And I have youth girl goalkeepers. Their parents are the most invested in when it comes to, we want you to train our daughter. And it's like that all over the country.
6: So before I let you go, what would it take for the U.S. men's team to get to the next level, to get past the round of 16?
7: It's going to take time. We're still youthful when it comes to the real focus and investments in soccer compared to the rest of the world. But the education is also happening from a coaching perspective. So instead of having so many coaches that don't know the game, but your kids are on the field, now we're starting to invest in educating the coaches. So the coaches are now giving these players the right information and the right tools to be able to grow their skill set. And that will grow the national team program on both sides.
6: Bill Hemme, thank you so much for talking with us.
7: I'm so happy that I got to talk to you and see you again.
6: That was Bill Hameed. He's a former goalkeeper for the U.S. men's national soccer team.
0: Broadway is about to sing a different version of this tune.
8: Hello, Dolly.
0: But not that Dolly.
6: Dolly Parton dropped a video Tuesday on social media about a project she's been working on for a while.
9: I can officially announce that Dolly, a true original musical, is coming to Broadway, and you're invited.
0: Broadway has had success with what it called jukebox musicals, big stage shows with songs from the pop charts, sometimes telling an artist's life story.
6: So many of Dolly Parton's songs are already autobiographical. She wrote this one about her decision to go solo and leave her professional partnership with her mentor, Porter Wagoner.
0: Whitney Houston's version made that song iconic, but Dolly Parton wrote it and she sang it first.
6: But she did love Whitney Houston's version, it has to be said.
0: Yeah.
6: But Dolly's song, Coat of Many Colors, was about growing up dirt poor in Tennessee and her mother's creation from a box of old fabric.
10: Mama's so-

0: In the video announcement, Dolly Parton says she's written brand new songs specifically for this musical.
1: Now, this isn't about a story about sparkle and shine on the outside. It's about where I really come from, what I've lived, what I've lost, what I've loved, and how I found my way and told it in my own words and through the music that's been part of me every step of the journey.
0: Dolly, a true original musical, will premiere at Broadway's St. James Theater. Previews begin December 7th with opening night set for January 19th, which also happens to be Dolly Parton's 81st birthday.
2: Jolene, Jolene, Jolene, Jolene, I'm begging of you, please don't take my man.
0: This is NPR News.
3: 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One company, though, is enticing part-time workers to supplement a dwindling workforce.
4: That way I can spend time with the grandkids, and my mom is real sick, so I'm having to take care of her, too.
3: I'm Mary Louise Kelly. 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
5: 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It's almost 8:30 on this Wednesday, July 8th. 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Coming up, your next look at Tennessee News headlines. We'll bring you up to date on that closure in Alcoa Highway near McGee Tyson Airport and bring you up to speed on the forecast for this day as well. First, though, news headlines from NPR News. That's all the way next.
6: Live from NPR News in Washington, I'm Dave Mattingly. President Trump is lashing out at Iran's leaders, describing them as liars and sick people. The president was speaking to reporters at the NATO summit in Turkey, where he said he considers the ceasefire with Iran to be over. Trump was speaking hours after Iran attacked three merchant ships in the Strait of Hormuz, prompting the U.S. military to strike more than 80 Iranian targets. NATO Secretary General Mark Rutte says he supports the retaliatory strikes.
7: It was absolutely necessary, because when you have a ceasefire and Iran is basically violating the ceasefire, we've seen what happened yesterday with ships being attacked, I think it is totally crucial that the U.S. forcefully reacts.
6: President Trump did not rule out talks to reach a permanent end to the war and Iran's nuclear program. Carl Bildt is a former prime minister of Sweden. He co-chairs the European Council on Foreign Relations. He says the future of Iran's nuclear program can only be addressed through diplomacy.
8: This can only be achieved by diplomatic means. There's no military solution to that particular problem.
6: He was speaking to NPR's Morning Edition from Stockholm. The death toll in Venezuela now tops 3,600, 2 weeks after a pair of powerful earthquakes struck the country. More bodies are being recovered in the rubble of flattened buildings. This is NPR News.
5: It's 8:31. I'm John Knowles with this Tennessee News update. A Monroe County manufacturing facility is preparing to shut down. Carlex Glass America says it will permanently close its Vonore plant by the end of September. That is part of a broader restructuring plan that includes expanding production at its Nashville facility. More than 300 employees in Vonore will be affected, with the company offering transfer opportunities where available, along with career placement assistance and select continuing benefits. Company leaders say production will continue through the scheduled closure and customers should not experience any disruption in service. Tennessee Commissioner of Financial Institutions Greg Gonzalez has announced the maximum legal interest rate for home loans in August will be set at 10.49%. State law sets that rate at 4 percentage points above the federal average prime loan rate for a 30-year Mitch mortgage, which is currently at 6.49%. The new maximum rate takes effect for the month of August under a law passed by the General Assembly in 2025. Tennessee State Parks will officially dedicate Fort Southwest Point State Historic Park in Roane County today, making it the 66th park in the state park system. The former City of Kingston-operated site features a museum with artifacts uncovered during an archaeological excavation and highlights the fort's role as a frontier military post and Cherokee Treaty negotiation site dating back to 1797. Listed on the National Register of Historic Places since 1972, Fort Southwest Point is recognized for its historical and archaeological significance. State officials say joining the state park system will help preserve the site's history while expanding educational and interpretive programs for future generations. Right now, 74 degrees in Knoxville. I'm John Knowles, WUOT News. Time now, 8:33. We'll see a partly sunny day today. Chance of afternoon showers and storms. Some of those storms could produce locally heavy rainfall. We'll see highs near 88 degrees tonight, partly cloudy, with a slight chance of showers, and lows near 71 degrees. Still seeing a closure, Alcoa Highway northbound near Air Base Road. That's just past McGee Tyson Airport as you approach Pellissippi Parkway. That due to a multi-vehicle accident with downed power lines. Backups on the southbound side as well, extending all the way back towards Topside. Might want to consider an alternate route if you are traveling towards McGee Tyson Airport this morning. Coming up in 9 minutes, international news headlines from BBC Top Line. Stick around for that. Morning Edition continues next.
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0: It's Morning Edition from NPR News. I'm May Martinez in Los Angeles, California.
10: And I'm Michelle Martin in Washington, D.C. Good morning. The International Olympic Committee has opened the door to Russia's return to competition in time for the Los Angeles Summer Games in 2028.
0: The decision is described as provisional and comes as Russian missile strikes are killing civilians deep inside Ukraine. And there are also questions about doping by Russian athletes.
10: NPR's Brian Mann is with us to tell us more about this. Good morning, Brian.
11: Good morning, Michelle.
10: So why is the IOC welcoming Russia back now?
11: Yeah, IOC officials have signaled for a long time they were increasingly uncomfortable with these sanctions. Athletes compete in the Olympics from numerous countries that are at war. But after Russia's full-scale invasion of Ukraine in 2022, the IOC hit Russia and Belarus with tough sanctions. So speaking at a press conference yesterday, IOC President Kirsty Coventry said Russian athletes shouldn't be blamed for Moscow's actions.
12: We don't condone any wars, including this one. I don't believe athletes should pay the price.
11: Now, Coventry says some restrictions will remain in place, at least for now. The Russian flag and national anthem still aren't allowed at Olympic events, but the IOC has signaled that too could change before the LA Games.
10: You know, Brian, the IOC made this change very soon after Russian cruise missile strikes killed civilians in Kyiv. So how are Ukrainians reacting to this?
11: Well, they're really angry. Vladislav Hereskevich, a Ukrainian Olympic skeleton sled racer, told NPR this decision will allow Russian athletes to compete even if they're part of the war effort.
13: What we see in Russia, Russian athletes are involved in propaganda. So Russian athletes are taking active part and they're involved in activities in some propaganda events.
11: So Ukraine's Olympic Committee also pointed out that hundreds of Ukrainian athletes, Michelle, have been killed since the full-scale invasion.
10: And Russian athletes have also been involved in numerous large doping scandals over the years. And what is the IOC saying about that?
11: Yeah, the IOC did acknowledge yesterday the Russian anti-doping agency called RUSADA still doesn't meet international standards. The IOC says it's going to be working to make sure Russian athletes are clean ahead of the LA Games. But I spoke with Travis Tigert, who heads the U.S. anti-doping agency. He points out Russian doping has caused scandals at multiple Olympics, including Sochi and again at Beijing. He fears that could happen again in L.A.
14: We don't want to have here in the United States a Sochi-type Olympics that was defrauded by state-sponsored doping out of Russia. And until we can get some proof that that's not going to happen, it's really hard to get your head around them just carte blanche coming back into competition.
11: So Tiger says he'll be watching in the coming months to see how transparent Russia is willing to be.
10: We ask how Ukraine is responding, so I think it's only fair to ask, how's Russia responding to this IOC decision?
11: Well, they're celebrating. Russia's Minister of Sport, Mikhail Degtyarov, issued a statement saying, and I'm quoting here, "The return of our country into the Olympic family is a green light toward full restoration of the rights of our athletes." The IOC is still allowing federations, individual sports federations that govern some athletic events, to impose their own restrictions on Russian athletes. That's still a concern in Moscow. But overall here, Russians are describing this as a big win.
10: That is NPR's Brian Mann. Brian, thank you.
11: Thank you.
0: Climate change shows up in unexpected places like blueberries. Weather observers in Massachusetts have been tracking wild blueberries for decades, and turns out they've been reacting to our warming climate. Here's Bianca Garcia from WBUR.
15: A wild blueberry bush grows atop the tallest mountain in the greater Boston area. There are plenty of blueberries here on Great Blue Hill. They're native to the region. But one shrub in particular is special. Scientists have been recording the date of the first ripe blueberry for more than 100 years.
16: You just never know, and it happens so quick sometimes.
15: Amanda Jolly is the deputy weather chief at the Blue Hill Observatory. She keeps an eye on the bush starting in May.
16: And then it almost seems like overnight, it just pops.
15: Each time she checks for blueberries, she also reports the weather. She reads the humidity sensor, temperature gauge, and rain catcher. And this year, she let NPR listen in on her blueberry updates.
17: Today's date is Friday, June 5th. The leaves are a lot fuller than they were. The blueberries themselves are still green. It is Thursday, June 11th, the size of a small pea. It's Friday, June 19th. They just have dramatically changed in color.
15: Until...
17: Today is Wednesday, June 24th, and we have our first ripe blueberry of the season.
15: There is only one way to know for sure. Jolly's colleague, Matthew Douglas, actually beat her to finding the berry.
18: I'm the one that tasted the ripe blueberry.
16: What did it taste like?
18: Well, it wasn't sweet and it wasn't tart. It was just kind of in between.
15: From all that taste testing, the scientists at Blue Hill have been able to identify a trend. On average, the bush ripens about a week earlier than it did in the 1800s. Jolly says blueberry bushes respond to the weather, rainfall, temperature, and sunlight.
16: The blueberry bush doesn't have a calendar. It doesn't know when it's supposed to ripen. It is out in the elements 24/7, 365, all seasons.
15: And those seasons are changing. The observatory's data shows that Blue Hill is warming faster than other parts of the country. The date of the first ripe fruit bounces around from year to year. This year's berry actually came later than average. But when you look at how the bush has changed over decades, it's clear that the berries are ripening earlier. That trend is only visible because the observatory has been keeping this record for 141 years. No breaks.
19: This is phenomenal. This is rare. This is really rare. It's really special.
15: Teresa Crimmins is an associate professor at the University of Arizona studying how plants react to the seasons. The Blue Hill scientists haven't fully analyzed their data yet, but Crimmins says the trend they observed with the blueberries is happening all over nature as a result of climate change.
19: Winter's shrinking, and we see, as a consequence, plants and animals largely undergoing their seasonal transitions, especially spring and summer, earlier than they used to in previous decades.
15: This, of course, is something that people who grow and harvest blueberries already know. Wild blueberries are a thing in the Northeast this time of year. During the summer, people are all about finding them, picking them, and eating them. But warm springs can be lethal for the crop. Higher temperatures can fool blueberry bushes into flowering earlier, which makes them more vulnerable to being killed in a late frost. Ashley Field is a farmer in Midcoast, Maine, and co-owner of Fields Fields Blueberries. 3 years ago, she lost 80% of her crop to a frost.
20: It's very heartbreaking, I think, was the biggest impact. It's just hard to see all of those beautiful white blossoms basically just turn brown and shrivel up.
15: Her blueberries ripen a little later than Blue Hill because she's further north. One can only hope they hold out a little longer. For NPR News, I'm Bianca Garcia in Milton, Massachusetts.

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1: Good morning, I'm Olivia Noon at the BBC. The Ukrainian capital has again come under Russian missile attack. A series of explosions were heard in Kyiv early on Wednesday morning. Sarah Rainsford is in the capital.
2: Another night of missiles and drones launched by Russia against Ukraine. We heard the explosions in the early hours of this morning before the air raid sirens went off, which is never a good sign. That means they were ballistic missiles, and it means again that Ukraine was unable to intercept them.
1: The American technology giant Apple has lost its appeal against a landmark EU ruling on digital competition rules. The European Court upheld its designation of Apple as a gatekeeper in relation to its App Store and operating system, Temesgen De Besai.
3: Apple has been one of the fiercest critics of the EU's Digital Markets Act. Today, it again said the act threatened to erode decades of privacy and security protections, adding that it would continue to advocate for the innovation and privacy of its European customers.
1: Amber and yellow heat health alerts are in place across Britain as the UK braces for one of the longest lasting heat waves since 1976. Here's Elizabeth Rossini.
4: Significant impacts are likely across health and social care services due to the ongoing high temperatures. Parts of southern England have already seen 4 days of temperatures over heatwave thresholds, and the heat will continue to extend further north and west into northern England, Northern Ireland and Scotland from today.
1: I'm Olivia Noon at the BBC in London.
5: I'm now 8:44 in Knoxville. This is Morning Edition on WUOT. Let's get a look at pre-market trading. U.S. futures contracts still down sharply this morning. Dow futures down 1/10, or pardon me, 8/10 of 1%. S&P futures down by just over 1%. NASDAQ futures down 8/10 of 1%. U.S. 10-year Treasury yield up 2 basis points, 4.56%. Euro at 114 this morning. Pound sterling 133. Getting a look at oil prices. Brent crude up $3 to $77 the barrel. West Texas Intermediate also up $3, $73 the barrel. And all European markets appear to be in the red at the morning. We'll have a closer look at those numbers and all the morning's business news all the way in just about 7 minutes from the Marketplace Morning Report. Partly sunny today. Chance of showers and storms. Highs near 88 degrees. Right now, 74 at Knoxville.
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5: It's Morning Edition on 91.9 FM, WUOT. I'm John Knowles. In the age of social media that can often feel isolating, bookstores have now become an unlikely hero in creating spaces for people to find a sense of belonging. For the Appalachia Mid-South Newsroom, WUOT's Reagan Jones says that that's especially true in cities like Knoxville, where indie bookstores are at the forefront of building community.
7: The Hive Bookshop opened its doors on Kingston Pike in Knoxville just over 2 months ago and held its very first book club in June. The club discussed Christina Baker Klein's newest novel, The Foursome. This gathering represents a larger cultural shift happening in Knoxville and the surrounding region. The Hive is just one of many independent bookstores in the city whose relationships with customers are far more than transactional. Sarah Holliday says she founded The Hive on the idea that books connect people.
8: Being able to find people who enjoy the same books as you is a really bonding experience in a different way than, hey, you really liked that same shirt I did.
7: Jill Van Beek is Holliday's longtime friend and business partner. She says bookstores provide a forum for discussions that people often can't find elsewhere.
9: It's a great space to like form opinions and express them because it is sort of a safer space to have a discussion than, say, something in real life.
7: Many independent businesses have struggled with the advent of online retail giants like Amazon and other large corporations. But that's surprisingly not been the case for independent bookstores. According to a report from the American Booksellers Association, the group's membership grew by 19% in 2025, amounting to 605 new shops.
0: I mean, our focus is never on what the large retailers are. They aren't our competition. We do something very, very different.
7: That's Rayanne Streeter. While stores like The Hive stock their shelves with nearly every genre, others offer a more targeted selection, like Streeter's Good Girl Books, Tennessee's first romance-only brick-and-mortar bookstore. The romance genre is sometimes written off by critics as fluff, not given the same level of respect as its literary peers. Fed up with that stigma, Streeter teamed up with her friend Lauren Morrill to transform what started as a mobile book truck into Good Girl Books. Through events like Book Bedazzling and Rom Commentaries, Streeter says she's witnessed what can happen when smutty books are celebrated rather than shamed.
0: If we get enough people who are like, oh my God, I love romance, I'm not ashamed of it, then all of those other noises go away.
7: Despite the name, Good Girl Books is open to everyone. Morrill says the Good Boy Book Club gives men an opportunity to engage with the genre.
10: That first meeting, they were here for like 2 hours. They talked about the book. They talked about how hard it is to make friends as an adult. And they went from that first meeting to like now they have a Discord and now they're getting matching tattoos.
7: Unlike big retailers, employees at indie bookstores can focus on curating suggestions their customers will love, not just making sales. Rhiannon McDaniel, assistant manager at Fable Hollow Coffee and Bookshop, says that's what makes the job fun.
11: I have had customers, and they didn't even ask for a recommendation, but I'm just like, you remind me of this book. I'm not even trying to make you buy this book, but you need to read the back.
7: Since it opened in 2023, the fantasy-themed bookstore and coffee shop has helped patrons escape from the constant stress of modern life. With events like live Dungeons & Dragons campaigns, the small store can get pretty packed. But assistant manager Kate Childress says the people will make even the most overwhelming moments worthwhile.
12: I hear laughter the entire time that I'm making these drinks, and people just sounding and looking so happy to be there and be making connections with people and sharing their interests about the same thing. And it's just really beautiful.
7: So, whether you're looking to find your next favorite book, embark on an epic quest, or just meet some new friends, indie bookstores could be the perfect place to start. For the Appalachia Mid-South Newsroom, I'm Reagan Jones.
13: Wednesday's morning concert features the Four Moons Ballet by Native American composer Lewis Ballard. We'll also hear a piano concerto by Haydn, The Warriors by Percy Grainger, and a new choral work by British-Swiss composer Jessica Ulasoy Horsley. I'm Melanie Dotson. 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
5: It's 10 minutes now until 9 o'clock. 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I'm John Knowles in for Greg Hill on this Wednesday morning. Melanie Dotson already working feverishly in the WUOT Music Library to bring you the morning concert. As you just heard, that's on the way next. She'll have you from 9 a.m. until noon, at which time we'll hear Fresh Air here on WUOT. Great day of programming. Hope you'll stick around. Quick reminder, Alcoa Highway still closed on the northbound side just past McGee Tyson Airport as you approach Pellissippi Parkway. That due to a multi-vehicle crash with downed power lines. The southbound side of Alcoa Highway pretty backed up all the way to topside from Pellissippi Parkway. So if you're heading to the airport this morning, you might want to allow for an extra moment or two out the door and consider an alternate route as you make your way into Blount County. We'll see a partly sunny day today. Chance of an afternoon shower or storm. Some of those showers could be heavy. Highs near 88 degrees tonight, partly cloudy with a chance of showers, and lows near 71. Hey, don't forget, the smallest act of kindness could make a lasting impact in someone's life today. Hope you have a wonderful Wednesday. The Marketplace Morning Report coming up next on WUOT.
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14: From Marketplace, I'm Sabri Benishore, in for Kimberly Adams. So, just to recap where things stand, the U.S. says Iran violated a memorandum of understanding when it attacked 3 tankers in the Strait of Hormuz. And so the U.S. says it launched airstrikes against 80 targets in Iran and canceled a waiver allowing Iran to sell oil. Iran says that and Israeli attacks on southern Lebanon were violations, and Iran targeted 85 U.S. military sites around the Persian Gulf. President Trump says the ceasefire is, quote, over, but that talks can continue. So that is where we are at. Oil prices are up 4.5% this morning. We've got Dan Coatsworth here to talk about the economic ripple effects. He's head of markets at the UK-based investment platform AJ Bell. Hi, Dan.
16: Good morning to you.
14: So let's talk about oil prices, because that feeds in, as we have seen, to everything, you know, from fertilizer and food to transportation. Oil prices had fallen at one point very close to where they were before the war. Is that progress just about to be out the window? What happens to oil prices now?
16: I mean, as we're speaking, you know, you're looking 5-6% jump in a single day. I mean, this is the market stepping back with, you know, quite sort of alarmed by what's going on. For Donald Trump to come out and essentially say the ceasefire is over, it has really shocked people. And of course, people are now asking the question, saying like, well, hang on a minute. I thought that, you know, oil prices coming back would suggest that the Strait of Hormuz was, it was reopening. We were seeing ships going through, but now essentially is saying, well, there's a major risk to traffic flowing through the Strait of Hormuz again. And so therefore, the attention switches back to concerns about oil supplies going forward. Of course, that's why the price is jumping up. And, you know, for a one-day movement, we haven't seen this for a while, because whilst it feels like, you know, we've been going for months and months where oil's actually been trading really high, it has been, you know, it's been falling quite a lot recently. So, yeah, just to the point where everyone thought this is, you know, everything seems to be near a resolution. It's like you've torn up the piece of paper and we've got to start again.
14: Are ships going through at all right now?
16: So what's been happening is there has been some traffic, but part of the reason why Donald Trump has sort of said that ceasefire over is because there were some attacks on commercial ships going through the Strait of Hormuz a couple of days ago. So I think that the idea that, you know, the traffic is flowing freely, it was never going to return to normal at the click of a finger. There's been some traffic going through, but now, of course, the question mark is anything going to go through now?
14: Consumers had been getting some relief at the gas pump. The average price of gas has fallen in recent weeks in the U.S. down to $3.80 a gallon. How quickly does an escalation like what we're seeing take to show up at the gas pump?
16: The normal trend is for as soon as sort of oil prices go up, you'd see immediately at the gas pump for those prices to go up. What you typically see is a lag for when oil prices fall. It still costs motorists a lot more, you know, before they can see those savings. So, unfortunately, you'll probably feel it in your pocket very soon. If you go up to fill up today, you'll see it. Of course, the other thing is that, you know, oil prices having come back in recent weeks, that should have been positive for consumer sentiment, for people sort of feeling a bit more perhaps willing to go and spend money in the shops. It might be good for businesses thinking about investing in the future, because now these sort of oil prices going back up again, that sort of puts question markers like, do I need to sort of worry and perhaps spend a little less when I go to shops? And businesses are going, well, you know, we're back to uncertainty. Do I pause on any sort of major investment plans or any hiring plans? So this is quite a significant event, and I think markets will be watching to see if this is just a one-day knee-jerk reaction, or actually are we now back into the territory where we could see multiple days in a row where cost pressures go up again?
14: Dan Coatsworth, head of markets at the UK-based investment platform AJ Bell. Dan, thank you so much.
16: You're welcome.
14: All right, let's do the numbers. Dow, S&P, and NASDAQ futures are all down in the 5 to 7/10% range, with Dow futures down 434 points. The yield on the 10-year Treasury is at 4.56%.
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14: Chaos in the Strait of Hormuz is threatening a new round of inflationary pressure, and it turns out consumers have kind of been bracing for this. The Federal Reserve Bank of New York has this survey where they ask people what they expect inflation to do, and yeah, they expect it to be bad, 3.7% over the next year. And that was when consumers were mildly optimistic about gas prices. Marketplace's Henry Epp reports on why we think prices might keep climbing and why that matters.
17: Typically, if gas prices fall, consumers temper their expectations for inflation in the near term. But that's not happening right now, says Sarah House, an economist at Wells Fargo, because we've just gotten so used to seeing one price increase after another.
18: If it wasn't media headlines about tariff-related cost increases, then it was gasoline. If it wasn't egg prices, it was beef prices.
17: And that's giving us this sense that prices are just going to keep rising, which is a big deal, because if we think prices are going to go up, that can cause them to go up.
19: So inflation expectations are one of those places where belief can create its own reality.
17: Justin Wolfers is a professor of economics and public policy at the University of Michigan. For example, consumers might go buy cars or appliances now if they think those things will get more expensive. That can drive up demand and push prices higher. Or workers will ask for raises to handle higher prices.
19: My boss gives me the raise, and all of a sudden my boss has to raise his or her prices.
17: One difference between this current bout of inflation and the one we went through after the pandemic, there aren't as many open jobs, says Omer Sharif at Inflation Insights.
20: This is not the kind of labor market where you can really kind of push wage demands like you were able to do in 2022 or 2021.
17: And that could hold inflation back, Sharif says, though it's not an ideal situation for workers. I'm Henry Epp for Marketplace.
14: And in New York, I'm Sabri Benishore with the Marketplace Morning Report. 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

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Welcome to the morning concert on WUOT 91.9 FM. I'm your host, Melanie Dodson. Very glad to be here with you today until noon to share 3 hours of beautiful classical music.

0: Your piano concerto by Haydn, followed by a bit of brass music by Claudio Merulo, and we'll hear Tchaikovsky's six pieces on one theme for solo piano. The 10 o'clock hour brings us music by Native American composer Lewis Ballard, his ballet titled The Four Moons, after that Percy Grainger's The Warriors. And the 11 o'clock hour is the choral hour. Today we'll listen to two new releases. First, music by Christopher Tyler Nickel, four accompanied motets, that performed by the Vancouver Chamber Choir. And after that, music by Swiss composer Jessica Ulusoy-Horsley. Hope you'll stay with us. News headlines are coming up next.
1: Live from NPR News in Washington, I'm Windsor Johnston. President Trump delivered some of his sharpest rhetoric yet against Iran, declaring the ceasefire over and casting doubt on any near-term diplomatic breakthrough. His comments came just hours after U.S. strikes on Iranian military targets. NPR's Danielle Kurtzleben reports Trump spoke from the NATO summit in Turkey today.
2: He said he considers the ceasefire finished, and he had more harsh words for Iran's leadership after that. Let's listen.
3: I think it's over. I don't want to deal with them anymore. They're scum.
2: However, he didn't quite say that talks are over. When a reporter asked him if talks would continue, he said this.
3: I don't care. They can talk, but I think they're wasting their time. They're a bunch of lying guys.
2: So long story short, things are pretty unclear right now. Now, meanwhile, Trump also criticized fellow NATO members in Europe for not assisting the U.S. more in their war with Iran, as he has done in the past.
1: NPR's Danielle Kurtzleben reporting from Ankara. Oil prices soared more than 5% to about $78 per barrel after the president said the ceasefire with Iran was over. A new lawsuit accuses the Department of Homeland Security of sharing asylum application details with the Iranian government. NPR's Jimena Bustillo reports the allegations are based on interviews with detainees.
4: Lawyers with the left-leaning Public Citizen Litigation Group argue that the administration began sharing information about the applications with Iran in March 2025. Michael Kirkpatrick is an attorney with Public Citizen.
5: Information within an asylum application cannot be shared, particularly with the government that the individual is fleeing.
4: In a statement provided to NPR, ICE says the allegations that ICE shared asylum application records with the Iranian government are false. Kirkpatrick says the Trump administration has so far sent three deportation flights and over 100 people to Iran. Others have been deported to so-called third countries like Panama and the Central African Republic. Jimena Bustillo, NPR News, Washington.
1: The International Olympic Committee has opened the door to Russia's return to competition. NPR's Brian Mann reports the reversal could come in time for the Los Angeles Summer Games in 2028.
6: After Russia's full-scale invasion of Ukraine in 2022, the IOC hit Russia and Belarus with tough sanctions. Speaking at a press conference yesterday, IOC President Kirsty Coventry said Russian athletes shouldn't be blamed for Moscow's actions.
7: We don't condone any wars, including this one. I don't believe athletes should pay the price.
6: Now, Coventry says some restrictions will remain in place, at least for now. The Russian flag and national anthem still aren't allowed at Olympic events, but the IOC has signaled that too could change before the LA Games.
1: NPR's Brian Mann reporting. You're listening to NPR News from Washington. Birds routinely shed and regrow their feathers, a process called molting. New research looks at how a red-tailed hawk manages its aerial acrobatics, even with gaps in its plumage. NPR's Ari Daniel explains.
8: Researchers at UC Davis installed high-speed cameras to record the hawk as he was molting and once he regrew all his feathers. They tracked his 3D movements as he flew between perches. The bird subtly altered his body to accommodate the missing feathers by positioning his wings slightly closer together and angling his tail farther downwards.
9: How birds adjust their flight may help rehab centers to tailor specific exercises to strengthen those muscles.
8: There may be broader engineering lessons as well, says aerospace engineer Alfonso Martinez Carmena. The findings could inspire alternative aircraft designs or suggest how an aircraft might compensate once physically compromised. Ari Daniel, NPR News.
1: Construction crews worked through the night to stabilize a high-rise building in Midtown Manhattan after officials said two of its support columns buckled.

0: Forensic engineer Joe DiPompeo says the risks are especially high in a dense city like New York.
1: This is a perfect example of why, between the size of these buildings and the density that they're stacked on top of each other, a failure of a building could be catastrophic to a whole city block.
0: Contractors were cleared to start emergency repairs after inspectors found no additional movement during a floor-by-floor assessment. I'm Windsor Johnston, NPR News in Washington.
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3: Stardate July 8th. 61 Cygni has two distinctions. It moves across the sky faster than all but about a half dozen other stars, and it was the first star to have its distance accurately measured. The system is in Cygnus, the Swan. The constellation is high in the east at nightfall, marked by Deneb, the Swan's bright tail. 61 Cygni is to the lower right of Deneb. Under dark skies, it's just visible to the eye alone. 61 Cygni consists of two stars. Both are smaller, lighter, and cooler than the Sun, and much fainter. They orbit each other once every 650 years or so. In 1804, Giuseppe Piazzi discovered that the system moves across the sky in a hurry. That suggested that the system is close by. So astronomers started trying to figure out just how close. They looked at the star at intervals of 6 months, when Earth was on opposite sides of the Sun. That slight change in perspective causes nearby stars to move a bit, compared to the stars that are farther away. Early attempts to measure that angle didn't work. The equipment just wasn't good enough. But in 1837 and 38, Friedrich Bessel used a new instrument that provided a sharper view. It told him that 61 Cygni was 10.4 light years away. That's just one light year off from the true distance. So Bessel's work provided the first good measurement of the distance to any star other than the Sun. You can find out how to subscribe to our daily program at stardate.org. For the University of Texas McDonald Observatory, I'm Billy Henry.
4: And once again, welcome to the morning concert on WUOT 91.9 FM. I'm Melanie Dodson. Thanks for tuning in today. Hope you'll enjoy the program. Quick reminder that this Friday will be the second Friday request show on the morning concert. If you have a request or perhaps a dedication, you can send that to my email address. That is M as in music, Dodson, that's D-O-D-S-O-N, at WUOT.org. Again, that is the second Friday request show taking place this coming Friday. We'll begin the program today with music of Haydn. This is the Piano Concerto in D Major, which originally would have been performed on the harpsichord. We'll hear it performed on the piano, however, by Marta Argerich, along with the Württemberg Chamber Orchestra Eilbronn, led by Jörg Werber.

0: Haydn's Piano Concerto in D Major, performed by pianist Marta Argerich with the Württemberg Chamber Orchestra Heilbronn, conducted by Jörg Ferber. Music for Brass coming up next. Stay tuned.
1: 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I'm Steve Seal. That's next time on APM's SymphonyCast.
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0: Up next, we'll hear three Venetian canzoni composed by 16th century composers Claudio Merulo as well as Josefo Guami. This recording by the Collective Brass Ensemble.

three canzoni, three Venetian canzoni by Italian composers, Claudio Merulo and Josefo Guami, both from the 16th century, that recording by Collective Brass. Coming up next, piano music by Tchaikovsky. Stay tuned. This week's UT Concert Hall is a graduate student recital featuring trombonist Wyatt Detrick. Tune in to hear this talented student perform contemporary works by Jean-Michel Defailly, Jordan Van Hemert, Marshall Gilkes, and more. I'm Melanie Dodson. Join me for UT Concert Hall, bringing you extraordinary performances given right here at the University of Tennessee, Thursday night at 8 and Sunday evening at 7, only on WUOT. Now we'll turn to piano music of Tchaikovsky, six pieces on one theme. This is a set of piano miniatures that were composed for the intermediate pianist in mind for home entertainment. We'll hear a recording by pianist Mikhail Pletnev.

Six pieces on one theme by Tchaikovsky, performed by pianist Mikhail Pletnev. You're tuned in to the morning concert on 91.9 FM WUOT at HD1 Knoxville, online at WUOT.org, your public radio station, a service of the University of Tennessee. I'm Melanie Dodson. Thanks for tuning in today, and I hope you're enjoying the program. Coming up in the next hour, we'll hear music by Native American composer Louis Ballard, his ballet titled The Four Moons. After that, The Warriors by Percy Grainger. In the 11 o'clock hour, it is the Choral Hour. We'll hear two new releases, music by Christopher Tyler Nickel, performed by the Vancouver Chamber Choir. And we'll hear a gorgeous new recording by Tenebrae, music by Swiss composer Jessica Ulsoy.

0: Currently 75 degrees in Knoxville. Showers and thunderstorms are possible this afternoon with highs near 90 degrees. 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
1: Live from NPR News in Washington, I'm Windsor Johnston. President Trump is threatening another round of attacks against Iran.
2: We hit him very hard last night. Very hard. Probably hit him hard again tonight. I'll give him a little warning. We're going to hit him hard tonight.
1: Speaking at the NATO summit in Turkey, Trump declared the U.S. ceasefire with Iran over after the two sides exchanged airstrikes across the Middle East overnight.
2: I think it's over. I don't want to deal with them anymore. They're scum. You know what scum is? They're scum. They're sick people. They're led by sick people. And they're vicious, violent people. And if they had a nuclear weapon, they'd use it.
1: The price of oil rose about 6% after Trump's comments on Iran, climbing to $78 per barrel. That's the highest level in more than 2 weeks. Stocks on Wall Street opened sharply lower this morning after renewed fighting between the U.S. and Iran. NPR's Scott Horsley reports the Dow Jones Industrial Average lost 530 points in early trading.
3: Crude oil prices jumped after President Trump declared an end to the shaky ceasefire with Iran. The U.S. launched strikes against dozens of targets along the Iranian coast in retaliation for attacks on several ships trying to cross the Strait of Hormuz. The renewed fighting could put more upper pressure on domestic energy prices. AAA says retail gas prices rose less than a penny a gallon overnight. A springtime spike in jet fuel prices has been costly for U.S. airlines. Newly released government figures show U.S. carriers spent more than $6 billion on jet fuel during the month of May. That's an 84% increase from the same month a year ago. Asian stocks were mixed overnight, down in Tokyo, Seoul, and Shanghai, but up in Hong Kong. Scott Horsley, NPR News, Washington.
1: Health officials in Gaza say airstrikes carried out by Israel have killed at least 8 Palestinians. NPR's Anas Baba reports the victims included 2 children and an official from an Egyptian aid group.
4: Health officials say Israeli airstrikes across Gaza killed 8 Palestinians on Tuesday at a time when thousands were watching Egypt play against Argentina in the World Cup. Those killed included 2 brothers ages 10 and 8 and an official with the Egyptian Relief Committee operating in Gaza. The aid organization says Mohammed al-Wahidi is its 4th official killed during the ceasefire. The Israeli military says it struck a Hamas operative traveling in a vehicle in northern Gaza and that it's reviewing reports that civilians were harmed. According to health officials, 1,080 Palestinians have been killed during the ceasefire in Gaza. Anas Baba, NPR News, Gaza.
1: A massive wildfire in southern Colorado continues to burn after destroying hundreds of homes and other buildings. Firefighters across the West are working to contain other large fires in Utah, New Mexico, Arizona, and Washington. This is NPR News. The governor of Illinois has signed new legislation aimed at increasing oversight of advanced artificial intelligence systems. The measure requires developers to disclose how they evaluate catastrophic risks and report serious incidents within set deadlines. Families with school children have started to receive their school supply list for the fall. Surveys show many are expecting to spend more. NPR's Alina Selyuk reports.
5: Most of back-to-school shopping happens much closer to the start of the school year, but a survey by the National Retail Federation finds that more back-to-school shoppers have gotten a head start early than in years past. Almost a third say they've started looking. Inflation is a big concern, so people are deal hunting, but also more families seem to be getting their school lists earlier this year. In another survey by the consulting firm PwC, a much greater share of shoppers this year say they expect to spend more on back-to-school purchases from a year ago. PwC estimates that an average family might spend $922 on clothes, shoes, backpacks, laptops, and other technology and supplies. Alina Selyuk, NPR News.
1: The Trump administration is canceling plans to put Harriet Tubman on the $20 bill. The idea was first announced during the Obama administration to replace President Andrew Jackson with the abolitionist on the front of the bill. The first Trump administration delayed the plan, and the Biden administration later tried to revive it. The currency was originally set to debut in 2020, in line with the 100th anniversary of the 19th Amendment. This is NPR News.
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2: This is the Composer's Datebook for July 8th. I'm John Burge. Today's date in 1931 marks the birthday of Lewis Ballard, a pioneering Native American composer of concert music. Born in Devil's Promenade, Oklahoma, his father was Cherokee, his mother Quapaw. As a young boy, Ballard attended, but managed not to be irreparably damaged by, one of those notorious boarding schools where Native American students were taught to forget everything about their own language and culture. Ballard somehow remained rooted in Quapaw language and traditions. At the same time, his interest in European classical music developed. And in 1962, he became the first American Indian to receive a graduate degree in music composition. Inspired by the example of Béla Bartók, who incorporated folk music of Eastern Europe in his works, Ballard attempted to do the same with Native American source material and concert works both large and small. He was nominated for a Pulitzer Prize in 1971, and in 1974 his orchestral piece, Incident at Wounded Knee, was performed at Carnegie Hall and taken on an Eastern European tour by the St. Paul Chamber Orchestra, who had commissioned the work. This Lewis Ballard chamber piece for two winds and piano is titled Midwinter Fires. Composer's Datebook is produced by APM, American Public Media, in collaboration with the American Composers Forum, reminding you that all music was once new.

And now we'll listen to a ballet by Lewis Ballard titled The Four Moons. This embodies a rich collection of classic dances. We begin with an overture titled Land Rush, Statehood, and Powwow. That's followed by the entr'acte, and then the Dance of the Four Moons, which includes a Shawnee variation, the Choctaw variation, the Osage variation, and the Cherokee variation. And then the entire ballet ends with a finale. This is the suite from The Four Moons by Lewis Ballard, a recording by the Fort Smith Symphony, led by John Jeter.

0: Music by Native American composer Lewis Ballard, his ballet, The Four Moons, performed there by the Fort Smith Symphony, led by John Jeter. After the break, we'll hear music by Percy Grainger. Stay tuned.
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2: Hello, I'm Paul Paris, inviting you to tune in for Jazz on Improvisations on Wednesday evening, right after All Things Considered. At that time, I'll have music from the trumpeter Lee Morgan and the saxophonist Marty Ehrlich and Jackie McLean, among many other things. 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
0: Up next is music by Percy Grainger, actually another ballet. Percy Grainger, born on today's date in the year of 1882, born in Melbourne, Australia. And typically I would play his best known work, Lincolnshire Posy, to celebrate his birth anniversary. But I thought we would listen to something a little bit different, his ballet entitled The Warriors. This was composed in 1916 and dedicated to Frederick Delius, American composer. It calls for a very large percussion section, including offstage brass and three pianos. Performing The Warriors by Percy Grainger is the Philharmonia Orchestra, led by John Elliott Gardner.

0: by Percy Grainger. That was his ballet, The Warriors, performed by the Philharmonia Orchestra, conducted by John Elliott Gardner. Today is the birth anniversary of Percy Grainger, born on today's date in the year of 1882. This is the Morning Concert on WUOT.
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0: Music by Sarah Kirkland Snyder, performed by the Now Ensemble, that was Pale as Centuries from the album Dreamfall. This is the morning concert on your classical radio station, 91.9 FM, WUOT and HD1 Knoxville. Listener-supported public radio broadcasting from the campus of the University of Tennessee. I'm Melanie Dodson. Thanks for tuning in today. Hope you're enjoying the music. Coming up in the next hour, it is the Choral Hour. We'll hear two new releases, one by the Vancouver Chamber Choir, music by Christopher Tyler Nickel, and then we'll hear a new recording by Tenebrae, a beautiful piece titled Cycle of Peace by Jessica Ulusor-Horsley. Hope you'll stay tuned. News headlines are next.
1: Live from NPR News in Washington, I'm Windsor Johnston. President Trump says the U.S. military will likely carry out additional airstrikes against Iran tonight after attacking Iranian targets overnight. The president also declared the ceasefire over as he expressed frustration with Tehran at the NATO summit in Turkey.

0: Reports the latest threats may signal a more aggressive U.S. response as tensions continue to escalate in the Middle East.
1: He called Iranian leaders vicious, violent people, and he said he's threatening strikes again tonight, saying he would hit Iran hard. He's also floated the possibility of resuming the blockade in the Strait of Hormuz for Iranian ships. He said that in terms of these strikes that might come tonight, that he would give Iran a little warning. He's going to, quote, hit them hard, and he said, quote, we'll see how it all works out.
0: That's NPR's Deepa Shivaram reporting. Maine Democratic Senate candidate Graham Platner is facing growing pressure to drop out of the race after a rape allegation added to a growing number of abuse accusations against him. Democrats in Maine are preparing a process to replace him if he withdraws. Devin Murphy Anderson is the executive director of the state's Democratic Party.
2: We have repeatedly reiterated to Graham Platner's team that they have no role in determining our next Democratic nominee for the U.S. Senate, nor in determining what this process looks like. We have also reiterated that Graham Platner must drop out of this race so that Democrats in Maine can focus on defeating Susan Collins this November.
0: Platner has denied the latest allegations as well as earlier claims of abusive behavior. The candidate says he's taking time to consider his next steps. A federal judge has rejected the Justice Department's attempt to gain access to the personal information of Fulton County, Georgia's 2020 election workers. It's a setback for President Trump's investigation into Georgia and his unproven claims that voter fraud there cost him the presidency. Melissa Fato from member station WABE in Atlanta reports.
3: Fulton County officials argued a DOJ subpoena requesting the names and information of every county employee and poll volunteer was meant to harass and intimidate them. They asked a federal judge to intervene. In his decision, U.S. District Judge William Ray called the subpoena highly burdensome and unreasonable. He also noted the statute of limitations has long since passed, so the feds couldn't use the information to charge anyone with a crime. Ray scolded the DOJ for trying to use grand jury powers to gain private information without a legitimate purpose. For NPR News, I'm Melissa Fato in Atlanta.
0: On Wall Street, the Dow was down 769 points. This is NPR. Officials say a high-rise building in Midtown Manhattan that had shown signs of collapsing has been stabilized. Inspectors say the former Pfizer headquarters has shown no movement since monitoring began on Tuesday. Some evacuation orders in the area have been lifted. Federal law requires that students with disabilities be taught alongside their non-disabled peers as much as possible. NPR's Janaki Mehta reports on a new government study that provides some positive results.
4: There's been a 25% jump in the number of students with disabilities being taught in general education classrooms for most of their day. The change happened over the course of a decade between the 2012-13 and 2023-24 school years. This is according to a new report by the U.S. Government Accountability Office, which found that the share of students being taught in integrated settings has increased in 42 of 50 states. These increases happened across race and ethnicity, as well as socioeconomic levels. And in that 10-year period, there's been a 21% growth in students who are getting special ed services across the board. Janaki Mehta, NPR News.
0: The Men's World Cup quarterfinal matchups are now set. France opens the next round against Morocco tomorrow, followed by Spain and Belgium on Friday. Saturday's schedule features Norway against England before Argentina takes on Switzerland. Argentina earned its spot after rallying with three late goals to beat Egypt 3-2. I'm Windsor Johnston, and you're listening to NPR News from Washington.
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6: The message from manufacturers to workers has long been, miss too many shifts and you are out. 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
2: 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I'm Melanie Dodson. Thanks for joining me today. And it is time for the Choral Hour, which is every Wednesday on the 11 o'clock hour of the morning concert. We'll listen to a couple of new releases today. First, a release by the Vancouver Chamber Choir and Vancouver Contemporary Orchestra, music primarily by Canadian composer Christopher Tyler Nicol. In fact, I think the entire album might be his music. We'll listen to the four accompanied motets. This begins with Virga Floruit, followed by Ave Verum Corpus, Pater Noster, and then the fourth is Tenebrae Facti Sunt. Again, this is music by Canadian composer Christopher Tyler Nicol, performed by the Vancouver Chamber Choir and Vancouver Contemporary Orchestra.

Music by Canadian composer Christopher Tyler Nicol for accompanied motets. That recording by the Vancouver Chamber Choir and the Vancouver Contemporary Orchestra, led by Kari Turunen. Coming up next, we'll hear music by Swiss-British composer Jessica Ulusoy-Horsley. Stay tuned. This week's UT Concert Hall is a graduate student recital featuring trombonist Wyatt Detrick. Tune in to hear this talented student perform contemporary works by Jean-Michel Defailly, Jordan Van Hemert, Marshall Gilkes, and more. I'm Melanie Dodson. Join me for UT Concert Hall, bringing you extraordinary performances given right here at the University of Tennessee, Thursday night at 8 and Sunday evening at 7, only on WUOT. And now we'll turn to a new release by Tenebrae, music by Swiss-British composer Jessica Ulusoy-Horsley. This piece, titled The Cycle of Peace, spelled P-E-A-C-E, was completed in 2025. It's in three movements, and it's a musical meditation on the nature of peace, fragile, dreamed of, and longed for. In the program notes, it says that this piece was composed during a time of global upheaval. She began working on the work in 2022. And these three pieces combine the purity of English choral music, the poetic clarity of John Lennon's vision of peace, and the archaic resonant voices of Rumi, biblical texts, and the composer herself. It is set for small chamber choir, harp, and cowbells, and the work draws on different sound worlds, languages, and spiritual traditions, tracing a path from silence to complexity, from pain to inner healing. The three movements in this work are titled Imagine Everyone's Your Child. The second movement is There is a Plane, spelled P-L-A-I-N. There is a plane. And then the third movement titled Blessed. This recording by Tenebrae, led by Nigel Short.

1990.

0: Music there by British Swiss composer Jessica Ulozoy Horsley, that composition titled Cycle of Peace. A recording by Tenebrae, led by Nigel Short.
1: The message from manufacturers to workers has long been, miss too many shifts and you are out. One company, though, is enticing part-time workers to supplement a dwindling workforce.
2: That way I can spend time with the grandkids, and my mama's real sick, so I'm having to take care of her, too.
1: I'm Mary Louise Kelly. How flexible work is keeping a Georgia factory humming? 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
4: Hello, I'm Paul Paris, inviting you to tune in for Jazz on Improvisations on Wednesday evening, right after All Things Considered. At that time, we'll have music from the trumpeter Lee Morgan and the saxophonist Marty Ehrlich and Jackie McLean, among many other things. That and much more in the way of jazz is coming your way at 6:30 p.m. on Wednesday, right here on WUOT.
0: Concluding the choral hour today will be Randall Thompson's Alleluia, performed by the Dale Warland Singers.

0: Hallelujah by Randall Thompson, performed there by the Dale Warland Singers.
1: 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I'm Steve Seal. 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
0: And that will conclude the morning concert for today. I'm Melanie Dodson. Thanks for tuning in. I hope that you enjoyed the program and have a wonderful rest of your Wednesday. I'll share some more music with you tomorrow, as always, beginning at 9 a.m. Hope you can join me then. This is 91.9 FM WUOT and HD1 Knoxville, online at WUOT.org, your public radio station, a service of the University of Tennessee. 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
3: From WHYY in Philadelphia, this is Fresh Air. I'm Tanya Mosley in Los Angeles. Today, journalist Ari Berman on the rules of the midterm elections and who's rewriting them.
4: My fear is that we are returning to a politics of Jim Crow in the South. We are returning to a politics of white supremacy in the South.
3: Ari Berman's reporting shows today's battles are reminiscent of our nation before the Voting Rights Act, when the fight was over who had the right to vote. In the past week, the Supreme Court preserved mail-in voting by a single vote, then struck down decades-old limits on party spending. This spring, it narrowed the Voting Rights Act itself, and President Trump is pressing Congress to revive a bill that would require a passport or birth certificate just to register to vote. More than half of Americans don't have a passport. Berman is a national voting rights correspondent for Mother Jones. First News.
5: Live from NPR News, I'm Lakshmi Singh. President Trump says the U.S. ceasefire with Iran is over. He said it on the sidelines of the NATO summit in Turkey this morning as reporters asked him about the U.S.'s latest retaliatory strike on Iran overnight. NPR's Danielle Kurtzleben reports on Trump's remarks in Ankara.
6: These strikes extend a conflict that European countries just didn't want to be a part of. And now Trump, of course, has said that he considers the ceasefire dead. Now, add on to all of that the other Trump NATO baggage, which is considerable. The White House had gone into this summit prepared to continue pushing NATO countries to spend more on defense, as they have been pushing for throughout his presidency. And Trump this morning also repeated that he wants the U.S. to take over Greenland, so taking territory from a fellow NATO member, which doesn't go over well with other NATO members.
5: NPR's Danielle Kurtzleben traveling with the president. Kentucky Governor Andy Beshear is trying to find out what's going on with one of his

0: Democratic governor sent a letter to McConnell's office inquiring about the former Senate Majority Leader after the 84-year-old was admitted to the hospital weeks ago. Here's NPR's Gloria Grisales.
1: Top Senate Republican leaders said they had lengthy and substantive conversations with McConnell by phone this week. Senate Majority Leader John Thune, who succeeded McConnell in the job, said they discussed national security, while Senate Majority Whip John Barrasso said over a 20-minute conversation, he and McConnell caught up on Senate races, the July recess, and a defense funding bill. The 84-year-old, a polio survivor, has not been seen or heard from since his June 14th hospitalization. Public safety scanner traffic posted by streaming platforms captured a medical call to McConnell's D.C. home. D.C. Fire and EMS dispatch reported an unconscious person, later saying CPR was in progress. Claudia DeSalves, NPR News.
0: At least 17 states are affected by an intestinal parasite known as Cyclospora. Houston Public Media's Sonia Kinua has more.
2: Cyclospora is typically bred through the contamination of food and water with feces and can be linked to several raw food sources. While the condition is not easily passed person to person, the symptoms can be troubling. They include nausea, cramping and bloating associated with diarrhea, and fatigue. Catherine Troisi, a professor of epidemiology at UT Health School of Public Health, says the intestinal bug is rarely fatal, but
3: if you are sick, it is important to contact your health care provider because the illness can be treated with antibiotics, and left untreated, particularly in the elderly, the very young, people with immunocompromising diseases, it can be quite serious.
2: Troisi advises to wash your hands and produce with hot water when preparing raw foods to avoid getting sick. For NPR News, I'm Sonia Kinua in Houston.
0: This is NPR News. Supporters of a federal agency that helps farmers protect soil and water say they're worried about staff cuts. WWNO's Eva Tasfai has details.
4: In the first 6 months of last year, the Natural Resources Conservation Service lost more than 2,500 of its 12,000 employees. Then the USDA proposed to eliminate another 3,000 next year. Andy Brown with the Louisiana Farm Bureau says NRCS offices are one of the main ways that farmers work directly with the USDA.
5: We have fought back and we have a voice. We think that's a little deeper cut than we really want to see.
4: An agriculture appropriations bill puts about $600 million back into NRCS, which would mean a smaller staff cut. It still needs to clear the Senate. For NPR News, I'm Eva Tesfaye in New Orleans.
0: Birds routinely shed and regrow their feathers. Well, there's new research looking at how a red-tailed hawk still manages its aerial acrobatics. Here's NPR's Ari Daniel.
6: Researchers at UC Davis installed high-speed cameras to record the hawk as he was molting and once he regrew all his feathers. They tracked his 3D movements as he flew between perches. The bird subtly altered his body to accommodate the missing feathers by positioning his wings slightly closer together and angling his tail farther downwards.
7: How birds adjust their flight may help rehab centers to tailor specific exercises to strengthen those muscles.
6: There may be broader engineering lessons as well, says aerospace engineer Alfonso Martinez Carmena. The findings could inspire alternative aircraft designs or suggest how an aircraft might compensate once physically compromised.
0: It's NPR.
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9: 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For our Wednesday afternoon ahead, expecting a partly cloudy day and afternoon chance of showers and thunderstorms. That chance of showers and thunderstorms extending into the nighttime hours. Highs today around 90 degrees with a heat index will feel more like the mid-90s. 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
10: This is Fresh Air. I'm Tanya Mosley. My guest today, journalist Ari Berman, has spent the last decade covering the battle over who gets to vote in America and who gets to write the rules that govern our elections. With just over 4 months until the midterm elections, he's tracking the latest wave of court rulings, lawsuits, and new laws that are reshaping how elections are run. In just the last week, the Supreme Court preserved mail-in voting in a 5-4 ruling, allowing Mississippi to count ballots postmarked by Election Day.

0: months later, the court struck down decades-old limits on campaign spending, a rule expected to reshape how our elections are financed. That's only part of the story. In April, the court weakened what remained of the Voting Rights Act, after which states across the South quickly moved to redraw congressional maps. And the president wants Congress to revive a law that would require a passport or a birth certificate just to register to vote. Ari Berman is a national voting rights correspondent for Mother Jones and the author of several books, including Minority Rule and Give Us the Ballot, The Modern Struggle for Voting Rights in America. Ari Berman, welcome back to Fresh Air.
1: Hey, Tanya. Thank you so much for having me back.
0: Okay, so last week, the court preserved mail-in voting by a single vote. Then, 2 days later, they removed this decades-old limit on party spending. So, essentially, it's a win for voters on one hand and a win for money on the other. What do these two rulings tell you together about where the court is taking our elections?
1: Well, the mail voting ruling was really an aberration because the Roberts Court has issued so many decisions weakening the right to vote and essentially destroying the Voting Rights Act. So it's almost like an asterisk. They were asked to do something with mail voting that was just a bridge too far. Remember, this was a law that was passed out of Mississippi that said that if your ballot was postmarked by Election Day, it could be received up to 5 days later. So it wasn't like it was a law that came out of California or some other liberal state. This was a very conservative state in Mississippi that was asking essentially the Supreme Court to maintain the status quo. And so while that is a victory for voters, it's not like it was a term on the whole by the Supreme Court that gave a lot of victories to democracy. There were far more defeats for democracy than there were victories in this last term.
0: Okay, that's why you call it an aberration, because your reporting suggested that this court had been moving steadily in one direction on this issue.
1: They have been. I mean, you look at, for example, the decision that essentially killed the Voting Rights Act. They weakened the last remaining provision of the Voting Rights Act in such a way that it has no power. And by extension, the Voting Rights Act of 1965, the most important civil rights law of the 1960s, has no teeth left. And that's just the beginning of what they've done in terms of weakening democracy. You mentioned the campaign finance decision that struck down limits on how much parties can spend in coordination with candidates. So before there were limits on these type of expenditures, now there isn't, meaning that an individual can give a lot more money to a party than they can give to a candidate. Now the party can spend an unlimited amount on behalf of those candidates, and it's just another way in which wealthy individuals will have more influence in the political process. And the campaign finance decisions by the court are very similar to the decisions on the Voting Rights Act by the court, and that this wasn't the first decision by the Supreme Court, by the Roberts Court, that deregulated the campaign finance system in such a way that gives wealthy individuals far more power. And it wasn't the first decision by the Roberts Court weakening the Voting Rights Act. This is now a decades-long project by the Roberts Court to give wealthy individuals more power in the political process. At the same time, they're giving voters less power in terms of their ability to elect their representatives and to be protected from racial discrimination in voting.
0: Let's break down for a moment more about the campaign finance ruling, because I was just thinking about the gubernatorial race in California, for instance. Tom Steyer, very wealthy individual, spent more than $200 million of his own money running for governor. He didn't make it out of the primary. We're not necessarily saying the more money you have, the more sway you will have in being able to determine the outcome of an election. But it does play a big role in campaigns itself. I'm guessing the lawyers, the organizers, the voter databases, turnout operations, all that kind of stuff. Can you just kind of break it down, like what the potential ramifications of this could be?
1: Well, it's another victory for the Republican Party, because the Republican Party as a party has more money than the Democratic Party. Mm-hmm. The RNC has more money than the DNC, and the Republican committees for the House and the Senate have more money than their Democratic counterparts. What that means is they can now, for example, run TV ads on behalf of their candidates without being constrained by campaign finance limits anymore. Whereas if a Democratic candidate previously had more money than their Republican counterpart, now the party committees are going to be able to swoop in and help those Republican candidates who might not have raised enough money for one reason or another. And if you're a wealthy individual, you can give up to $500,000 to a political party. You can only give $7,000 to a candidate. So now what wealthy individuals are going to do is they're going to route that money to political parties, kind of like they're doing with super PACs, and then it's going to be routed back in support of the candidate. That kind of thing was made illegal after Watergate because the Congress was concerned that if a wealthy individual or some kind of group wanted to influence a candidate, they would just go through the party. So they eliminated that as an option. Now the Supreme Court, in a series of decisions, has basically rolled back those post-Watergate rules that were meant to stop political corruption.
0: Can you give us a scale of difference between Republicans and Democrats on the money scale? I think I was reading in some of your reporting that Republicans are entering the midterms with something like $125 million in the RNC. And how does that compare to the Democrats?
1: The RNC has $100 million or more of a financial advantage over the DNC right now. I mean, the DNC has really been struggling, and the RNC has been raising a lot of money. That tends to happen when you have the presidency. Trump has obviously raised an extraordinary amount of money from all sorts of people, a lot of whom we may never even know of in terms of the ballroom and all the other different things that he's done. It was just an article saying he's made $2 billion off the presidency in the last year alone. So a ton of money is flowing through the Trump White House, and some of that money is flowing through the RNC and the party committees as well. And so you would say, if you looked at polling right now, Democrats have the advantage when it comes to the 2026 elections. But if you look at the structural factors, things like who has the most money, who has the advantage in redistricting, those kind of things, that's where Republicans have the advantage, despite Trump being so unpopular.
0: During election cycles, dark money comes up all the time. You've written pretty extensively about it. How, if at all, does this latest ruling perhaps intersect with this practice?
1: Well, it just means that it's another way for wealthy individuals to donate more money and to have more influence over the political system. Political parties are still capped at the amount of money they can raise, unlike super PACs. But I think we saw in the 2024 election perhaps the best case study in modern times of the influence of money in politics, which is that Elon Musk gives $288 million to Trump and Republican candidates. That is an astonishing amount of money. And then Trump basically puts Musk in charge of dismantling the federal government. We'd never seen something like that take place before. And it was a clear example of, okay, you helped get me elected. Now I'm going to let you do whatever you want to the federal government. And that was an extraordinary arrangement that was only possible because of how the Supreme Court had deregulated the political system when it comes to money and politics, particularly the Citizens United decision. And that decision basically allowed corporations and individuals to give unlimited sums in secret to super PACs and to quote-unquote nonprofit organizations. And since that Citizens United decision, the amount of spending by billionaires has increased 160-fold.
0: What fascinates me is the timing of this case. So it was filed back in 2022, so long before this election, with the understanding that it might take years to reshape the rules. And so really, I mean, has the fight over elections become less about winning campaigns and more about winning the system that governs campaigns?
1: There's been so many fights about the rules of the political system, and that's because the rules shape the political system to a great degree. How much money you have, who draws your district, what the voting laws look like in your state, how the votes are counted, how elections are certified. These kind of debates have really been magnified in recent years, and particularly they've been magnified by Donald Trump, because Trump is obsessed with the mechanics of voting. And every time he feels like his party is losing, he tries to mess with the mechanics of voting in one way or another, either trying to overturn the election or getting his party to gerrymander ahead of time to protect their vulnerable majority or whatever it might be. And by and large, he has found a receptive audience in the Supreme Court.
0: In the case of mail-in voting, four of the justices, including Alito, signed a dissent claiming that mail-in ballots increase the potential for fraud. What does the evidence actually show?
1: The evidence shows that mail voting is safe and secure, and lots of states use it. There are states that have all-mail elections for a long time, places like Oregon and Washington, and even Republican-controlled states like Utah. Alaska is another one that votes largely by mail. And there's no evidence that those states have higher rates of fraud than states that vote a different kind of way. And so the disturbing part of the dissent in the mail ballot case was that this was about a very narrow issue, whether ballots that are postmarked by Election Day can be counted if they're received in some period after. The conservative justices who dissented made a much bigger argument against mail voting, basically calling into question mail voting writ large. And that's going to embolden Trump. It's going to embolden Republican states to try to take more drastic action to end mail voting, even as lots of Republicans continue to vote by mail. President Trump himself has voted by mail on numerous occasions, most recently in a special election for the Florida legislature. And so often what we see is that even when the GOP-appointed justices lose, their dissent often becomes the basis to be in the majority the next time this kind of case comes around.
0: Mm, and you feel like that is the potential for mail-in voting. The future is the fight against it.
1: Absolutely, because I don't think anyone believes that Amy Coney Barrett and John Roberts are strong proponents of mail voting to such an extent that they'll save mail voting no matter what happens. I mean, you look at the cases on the Voting Rights Act, you look at other disputes over voting, it's almost always 6-3. It's almost always the six Republican-appointed justices in favor of whatever law is being backed by the Republican Party, and it's almost always the three liberals dissenting. And that's generally how these cases go. Now, in the mail ballot dispute, it was 5-4 with Barrett and Roberts breaking with their conservative counterparts. But generally speaking, that is the aberration, not the norm.
0: If you're just joining us, my guest is Ari Berman, national voting rights correspondent from Mother Jones. We'll continue our conversation after a short break. This is Fresh Air.
2: The message from manufacturers to workers has long been, miss too many shifts and you are out. 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
0: This is Fresh Air, and today I am talking with Ari Berman, national voting rights correspondent for Mother Jones. And we're talking about the court rulings, laws, and redrawn maps reshaping the midterm elections 4 months before voters go to the polls. Ari, let's talk a little bit about the Voting Rights Act, and I want to spend time talking about congressional maps. So this past spring, the Supreme Court made it much harder for voters to challenge maps they believe dilute the voting power, specifically of Black communities and other minority groups. And in your reporting, you called that decision basically the final blow of the Voting Rights Act. Can you say more?
1: The Louisiana versus Calais decision in late April was a death blow to the Voting Rights Act, because the Roberts Court has already weakened the Voting Rights Act on numerous occasions. It said that states with a long history of discrimination no longer needed to approve their voting changes with the federal government. In the 2013 Shelby County versus Holder decision, it then made it much harder to strike down laws that discriminate against minority voters when it comes to casting a ballot in a 2021 decision. And now they've basically struck down the creation of majority-minority districts in which black voters or other voters of color can elect their candidates of choice. And we've already seen in the wake of that decision a mad scramble by southern states, places like Tennessee, Louisiana, Alabama, to redraw their maps to reduce black representation before the midterms.
0: So if you're a black voter in a place like Louisiana, where a congressional district disappears, kind of give us a visual of what changes, what has actually been lost. What will the next few months look like in November?
1: Well, I'll just give you an example of what happened in that Supreme Court decision. They struck down the creation of a second majority black district in Louisiana that went from Shreveport to Baton Rouge, the state capital. And what will happen now is voters in those districts, instead of being able to elect a black member of Congress that will advocate for their interests, it will almost certainly elect a white Republican who is not likely to advocate for their interests because it has gone from a majority black district to one that is overwhelmingly white and overwhelmingly pro-Trump, much like the rest of Louisiana. And the same thing is going to happen throughout the South. There are states that have multiple majority black districts in which maybe the state only eliminated one of them. But there are states that have only one majority black district. For example, Mississippi. And Republicans have already vowed to eliminate those districts as well. And that's why I say you could have states where the black population is 30 or 40%, but black voters will have no ability to elect their candidates of choice. And that really undermines the entire spirit of the Voting Rights Act, because the Voting Rights Act of 1965 wasn't just about giving African Americans or other racial minority groups the right to vote. It was about making their right to vote effective, giving them real political power. And the way that you gain real political power is not just being able to cast a ballot, but ultimately being able to vote for politicians that are going to advocate for your interests. And my fear is that we are returning to a politics of Jim Crow in the South. We are returning to a politics of white supremacy in the South. And the decision destroying the Voting Rights Act doesn't just weaken the country's most important civil rights law. It really weakens the entire project of multiracial democracy. We've just celebrated the 250th anniversary of America, and we're talking about where are we as a country, and we're talking about ideas, founding ideas like all men are created equal. And if you look at politics in the South right now, in the wake of the destruction of the Voting Rights Act, all people do not have equal rights. We are going back to a day in which white voters have more power than black voters in the South. And that's the very kind of situation the Voting Rights Act was meant to rectify.
0: Remind us of the argument of this, because, of course, like, it's pretty obvious what it shows, what going back to white supremacy. But, you know, in the case of Alabama, for instance, a federal court had previously found redrawing those congressional maps discriminatory. It was pretty obvious that that was the case. So what is the argument for doing this aside from what it appears?
1: Well, what the Supreme Court argued was that you had to show intentional discrimination, which is very difficult in this day and age, to be able to show that the votes of black voters, for example, had been diluted. Now, as you mentioned, Tanya, in Alabama, in the wake of the Calais decision, a federal court found that Alabama Republicans had intentionally discriminated against black voters by refusing to draw a second majority black district, even when the federal courts ordered Alabama Republicans to do so. This came back to the Supreme Court in the wake of the Calais decision. And the Supreme Court said, that's not enough. So that they already, in the weeks after the Calais decision, went beyond what they said in Calais. And they basically said that legislatures are entitled to what they called a presumption of good faith. And that if you can say you're doing this for partisan reasons, that's basically a get-out-of-jail-free card. So all Republicans in Alabama or Louisiana or Mississippi or wherever it might be have to say is, yes, we diluted black voters' power. Yes, we got rid of a majority black district, but we just did it for partisan reasons. We believe that Alabama is better served if we have an all-Republican delegation. It just so happens that that all-Republican delegation, because of how racially polarized voting is in the South, is going to be all white. The problem with that is that's the very thing that the Voting Rights Act of 1965 was meant to stop. It didn't matter what the reason was that you tried to eliminate a black member of Congress or tried to make it impossible for black people to be elected. If that's what was happening, that was a violation of the Voting Rights Act. And the Roberts Court has turned the Voting Rights Act on its head, and they've really turned the 14th and 15th Amendment on their heads, because they have said that these amendments, these Reconstruction era amendments, have to be read in a race blind way. But there was nothing race blind about the 14th and 15th Amendment. They were passed to give equality to formerly enslaved people. The 15th Amendment says very clearly, the right to vote shall not be denied or abridged on the basis of race, color, or previous condition of servitude. So you can't interpret the 15th Amendment in a race-blind way, or you're going to strip all meaning from the 15th Amendment or from the 14th Amendment. And right now what they're doing is they're using the 14th and 15th Amendment as a weapon to help aggrieved white voters, as opposed to a tool that was meant to rectify historical injustices in America, including the injustice of slavery.
0: Our guest today is journalist Ari Berman. We'll be right back after a short break. I'm Tanya Mosley, and this is Fresh Air.

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1: Hi, I'm Randy Fishman. 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
2: Randy Fishman's Last Set at Birdland program, part of a wonderful evening of jazz we do every Friday evening, kicking off with the Friday edition of Improvisations, hosted by Chris Woodhull. And then we have On Keys with Margarita Fava for you at 8, Last Set at Birdland at 9, and then Jazz Night in America with Christian McBride at 10. And speaking of improvisations, Paul Paris will be with you this evening at 6:30 for the Wednesday edition. 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
3: This is Fresh Air. I'm Tanya Mosley, and my guest today is journalist Ari Berman. For more than a decade, he's covered voting rights and election law in America. We're talking about a series of recent changes to how elections are run, a Supreme Court decision upholding states' power to count mail-in ballots that arrive after Election Day, another striking down limits on coordinated party spending, a ruling that narrowed the Voting Rights Act, and redrawn congressional maps in several southern states. Berman is the national voting rights correspondent for Mother Jones and the author of three books, including Give Us the Ballot and Minority Rule. You know, one of the things that I think is easy to forget, especially now in this current day, is that the Voting Rights Act was once, is it right to say it was once one of the most bipartisan laws in America? I mean, reauthorized four times, often by overwhelming margins and signed by Republican presidents. I mean, this is the case, right?
4: It is the case. The Voting Rights Act was passed by overwhelming support by the Congress in 1965. It was a white Southerner, LBJ, who made the case for the Voting Rights Act, said in very powerful terms that we could not have an America in which people were disenfranchised based on the color of their skin. The Voting Rights Act was reauthorized four times by the Congress, each time with overwhelming bipartisan support. Each reauthorization of the law was signed by a Republican president. And what changed was the Supreme Court. You had a Supreme Court, first with the appointments of Justices Roberts and Alito, and then with the three judges appointed by Trump, that turned its back on that bipartisan consensus and made it their mission to overturn the Voting Rights Act and to really overturn the second Reconstruction of the 1960s and to roll back the most important accomplishments of the civil rights movement. Mm-hmm. And the Voting Rights Act is only 60 years old. It's not hard to find people whose relatives were murdered in the fight for voting rights. It's not hard to find people in the South who had to face literacy tests and poll taxes. It's not hard to find people who didn't have anyone to vote for even when they registered because their entire states were gerrymandered in favor of white candidates who supported white supremacy. This is a relatively recent history in America. And the fact that in the weeks after this decision, you already saw states scramble to eliminate black representation just shows you how our country is now moving backwards when it comes to race and voting in really alarming ways.
3: You've lived inside of this for quite some time. I mean, you basically wrote the history of this law in a book of yours, in that you interviewed people who marched and organized and bled to make this possible. Have you checked back in with many of those people to see how they are processing this moment in particular?
4: It's devastating for them. I mean, I think about the times that I spent with Congressman John Lewis in Alabama, where we went back and we crossed the Edmund Pettus Bridge in Selma, Alabama, where he was brutally beaten in the infamous Bloody Sunday March. And to think about someone like Congressman John Lewis, who devoted their entire life to fighting for the right to vote, and to see that rolled back, it makes it feel like all of those struggles, all of the blood, all of the horrors, that it ultimately meant nothing. I mean, that is really extraordinary. I was at a function not too long after the decision, and I was with David Goodman, and his brother Andrew Goodman went down to Mississippi in 1964 and was murdered by the Ku Klux Klan. He is part of Goodman, Cheney, and Schwerner, the three young civil rights workers who were murdered by the Klan simply for trying to help black people register to vote. That's why I said you can find people who lived through this period. You can find their relatives, and they feel like 60 years of progress has been reversed by the Supreme Court's elimination of the Voting Rights Act. And I believe that the justices that signed on to this decision, in particular Justice Alito, who wrote the majority of the decision, they had one view of the South, a South that is governed by racial progress, but they ignored the entire other part of the South of poll taxes and literacy tests and grandfather clauses and violence and lynchings and all of that history, which is not so long ago and which is coming back in a different kind of form today. Yes, we no longer have literacy tests. We no longer have poll taxes. We no longer have all-white primaries. But we do have a situation in which there is a new version of Jim Crow, in which we have these states that are going to have all-white delegations to Congress, in which black voters, unlike the first Jim Crow, will have the ability to vote, but they won't have anyone to vote for. And so their right to vote will be effectively nullified.
3: How are you thinking about the way Democrats are, the tactics that they're taking, specifically as it relates to these congressional maps? Because they haven't been on the defense. We know in California, for instance, listeners might remember the state pursued these new maps that would strengthen their position in Congress, basically arguing that they're responding to these Republican-led redistricting efforts elsewhere. Are we, in the same way that you talk about mail-in voting being a fight, are we entering an arms race over congressional maps?
4: We're in an arms race
3: Yes.
4: over congressional maps. I mean, we're right in the middle of this. It's been going on. This mid-decade redistricting fight has been happening since last summer when Donald Trump pressured Texas to pass a new redistricting map to give Republicans five new seats. That was basically unprecedented for the president of the United States to lean on a state to redraw their maps simply for the purpose of giving their party more seats and protecting a fragile House majority. And then, of course, that led to more Republican-controlled states redrawing their maps. It led to Democrats fighting back, but Democrats have been hamstrung. They've been hamstrung by the Supreme Court. They've been hamstrung by state courts. For example, the Virginia Supreme Court throwing out a voter-approved referendum where state courts in other places like Florida or Missouri have given a green light to Republican gerrymandered efforts, which means that if you look at the totality heading into the midterms, Republicans have a 10-seat advantage because of redistricting alone. Had it not been for this kind of gerrymandering, there would be no question that Democrats would retake the House. And the question wouldn't be, are they going to retake the House? The question would be, how many seats are they going to win? 10, 20, 30, 40. Now the question is, can they overcome that 10-seat advantage that Republicans have from redistricting alone? And this is just the first phase of this fight, because once we get out of the midterms, a lot of state legislatures are going to come back and they're going to redraw new maps in 27, in 28, both red and blue states. And my fear is that this is going to be a race to the bottom, that Republican-controlled states are going to try to maximize their representation. Democratic-controlled states are going to try to maximize their representation. What it's going to lead to is more polarization, less competition, more partisanship. All the things that voters say they hate about the political system the most is going to become magnified. And that's ultimately why I think we need a solution on a national level here to get rid of this kind of partisan gerrymandering once and for all.
3: Is that even possible as we look at the stack of the Supreme Court, Congress right now?
4: It's certainly not possible now. And I believe an increasing number of Democrats are saying it's not even possible if they retake power without somehow changing the structure of the Supreme Court, because I've been talking to a lot of voting rights experts in the past months and asking them, could Congress pass a new Voting Rights Act? Could Congress pass a ban on partisan gerrymandering? Could they make racial gerrymandering illegal, for example? And basically everyone tells me they could do it, but the Supreme Court's just going to strike it down, which is why the issue of Supreme Court reform is gaining momentum in Democratic circles, whether it's term limits, whether it's expanding the court, whether it's doing something to rein in a court that feels unchecked by democracy, by the democratic norms. And I believe this issue is now resonating with voters. There was a poll recently of black voters that said that they saw the Supreme Court as the number one threat to democracy right now, ahead of even Donald Trump. And that was extraordinary to me. I've never seen a poll say something like that before. And of course, these issues are intertwined because Trump appointed the supermajority that has effectively killed the Voting Rights Act. But the issue of the Supreme Court and the radicalism of its decision is really resonating. It began to resonate earlier. The Dobbs decision that overturned Roe v. Wade was a wake-up call for a lot of people. But for black voters in particular, I think the fact that the Supreme Court has essentially nullified the country's most important civil rights law has really become a rallying cry to make sure that their voting rights are protected in the future.
3: Let's take a short break. If you're just joining us, I'm talking with journalist Ari Berman from Mother Jones. We'll be right back. This is Fresh Air.
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3: This is Fresh Air, and today my guest is Ari Berman, who covers voting rights for Mother Jones. We're talking about how this year's midterm elections are being shaped at this moment. Okay, Ari, we have spent years debating voter ID laws. Most recently, however, the president has been pushing what he's calling the SAVE Act, which sounds similar to those debates on the surface, but the SAVE Act is much more comprehensive. It has yet to pass, but how would it work if it did?
4: It would change voting in a lot of fundamental ways, and it would make it much harder to register to vote and much harder to cast a ballot. And it's much more than a voter ID bill. It is really a show your papers bill because at its heart, the bill requires a passport or a birth certificate to register to vote. So before you even are able to vote, you have to register. And this would make it a lot harder to register. We know that 9% of Americans, 21 million people, don't have ready access to their citizenship documents. But I believe that understates the number of people that could be affected because people carry around a driver's license with them on a regular basis. People tend not to carry a passport or their birth certificate with them.
3: And slow down here for a minute, Ari, because, I mean, those who are on the side or just might be tangentially looking at this, they might say, well, what's the problem with that? Then just access your birth certificate, get a passport. Why is that such a bigger hurdle?
4: Well, half of all Americans don't have passports. So already there, you're talking about half the country can't comply. Ask the average person, do you know where your birth certificate is? And a lot of people are going to struggle to find it. There are people that, for example, were born at home in the Jim Crow South that never got a birth certificate in the first place. And the burdens of the law go beyond that because, for example, there are 69 million people married women that have changed their name, that now have a legal name that doesn't match the name on their birth certificate, who could find it harder to register to vote under this bill. The bill requires you to present your documentation in person at an elections office, meaning that you can no longer register to vote online or at DMVs. You would have to physically go to an election office. If you live in a rural state, you could have to drive up to 5 hours just to be able to register to vote. So there are burdens that are associated with proof of citizenship that aren't necessarily obvious. And of course, this whole idea is predicated on the idea that non-citizens are systematically voting in U.S. elections, which is just demonstrably untrue.
3: Yeah, what do the numbers show? Like, what does the data show about that, the number of people who are not citizens actually voting in American elections?
4: The numbers show that that kind of fraud is extremely rare. I would say that the numbers show that all types of voter fraud are extremely rare, but non-citizens voting is particularly rare because it doesn't make a whole lot of sense why someone's going, whether they're documented or undocumented, is going to risk deportation simply to be able to cast a ballot. And there's lots of data on this because states audit their voting rolls all the time. Utah just did an audit, for example, of its voter rolls, and they looked at 2 million people on their voter rolls, and they found only 27 cases of non-citizens who were registered to vote and only 13 cases of a non-citizen voting since 2018, which is something like 0.0025% of people who have voted illegally. And most of the time, these are people that are documented that don't understand that they're not able to vote. So the idea that there's 3 million people voting illegally, for example, in California, which is what Donald Trump claimed in 2016 when he lost the popular vote, or the idea that there's millions of people who are illegally registered or illegally casting ballots. I mean, we're talking about at most, you know, a few handfuls of cases here. And so the problem has been dramatically overstated.
3: As I mentioned, the SAVE Act has not passed, but that has not stopped the president from pushing it. I mean, he is pushing it really hard. And I want to play a clip of him talking about it on July 3rd in South Dakota. He was giving a speech on the eve of Independence Day in celebration of the 250th. And the backdrop was Mount Rushmore. And let's take a listen to what he has to say.
11: We can only lose the midterms if we allow ourselves to lose the midterms, if we are foolish, stupid, and unwise. But if we terminate the filibuster, as we should do, and immediately vote for the Save America Act, then we will not lose an election for 100 years. We do that, we're not going to lose an election for 100 years.
3: That was the president on July 3rd. And Ari, what is he saying here about not losing elections for 100 years?
4: Well, there was another great quote by Thomas Massey, the Republican from Kentucky, who Trump effectively ousted in his House primary. And Massey basically said, we won everything in 2024. We won the presidency. We won the House. We won the Senate. Where was all the election fraud then? Why didn't that stop us from winning if it was so rampant and widespread? And so I think the fact is Republicans have won plenty of elections without the SAVE Act. I don't believe that most Republican strategists think that it would make much of a difference if they ended up passing it, which is not likely to happen. If you look at the details of the bill, it could actually hurt Republican constituencies more than Democrats. Republican constituencies are less likely to have a passport. They're more likely to have an issue with their birth certificate because married women who change their names are more likely to be Republican than Democrat. Republican women are twice as likely as Democratic women to take their partner's last name when they get married. So they could have more of these bureaucratic issues with their citizenship documents. Rural voters are more Republican. They could have a much harder time registering to vote under the bill. So Republicans haven't really thought this through. I think we're basically seeing a redux of 2020 when Trump fears that he or his party is going to lose and is looking for something to blame. In 2020, he blamed mail voting. He's still, of course, blaming mail voting. They have added a ban on mail voting to the Save America Act, which is quite unpopular with many Republicans. But now he's expanded his list of grievances. He's not just blaming mail voting. He's blaming non-citizen voting and all these other things that don't really happen. And I believe he's laying the groundwork to try to challenge the results of the midterm elections. If Republicans lose, he's going to say, well, we didn't have the SAVE Act, therefore the election was rigged, therefore we have to challenge the count in some kind of way like we challenged it in 2020. And I believe he keeps talking about the SAVE Act for that reason, because he is creating the predicate for some kind of dramatic intervention to either challenge how people vote, how their votes are counted, or how the elections are ultimately certified.
3: Okay, so less this idea of him trying to like push the SAVE Act to turn around and to, for those Republicans that are against it, turn their votes around, but more so to say like, yeah, set up that fraud had happened during the midterms.
4: That seems certainly plausible. To me, Trump clearly wants this bill to pass, but I think he's been told many times, including repeatedly by the leader of the Senate, John Thune, that it's not going to happen. And so he keeps talking about it because he wants Republicans to distrust the voting system. And if they distrust the voting system, that will then build support for more dramatic interventions into the electoral system. For example, the raid in Fulton County, Georgia, where they took 700 boxes of ballots. More of those kind of things are probably coming, and we are likely to see the full force of the federal government weaponized to try to interfere in the midterms in some way or another, and possibly to interfere in the midterms at multiple levels, whether it's interfering in the casting of ballots or whether it's interfering in how votes are counted or interfering in how elections are certified. Trump tried to do this in 2020. He was ultimately unsuccessful, but it wasn't for a lack of trying. And a lot of the Republicans who argued against it inside the administration have been pushed out, and they've been replaced by people that led the effort to try to overturn the 2020 election. And those are the people that are in positions of power in his administration. Those are the people who have Trump's ear outside the administration. And that's why these more dramatic interventions are on the table right now. And if you're asking me, what am I worried about in the next phase of the election? That's probably the thing that's keeping me and other experts on voting up at night, is what steps could this administration take to try to interfere in the voting process that we've never seen another administration in our history take before.
3: Let's take a short break. If you're just joining us, I'm talking with journalist Ari Berman from Mother Jones. We'll be right back. This is Fresh Air.
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2: 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We're expecting a partly cloudy afternoon, a chance of afternoon showers and thunderstorms. Highs today near 90. It'll feel more like the mid-90s with the heat index. A chance of showers and thunderstorms tonight with lows down to the lower 70s. 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
3: This is Fresh Air, and today my guest is Ari Berman, who covers voting rights for Mother Jones. We're talking about how this year's midterm elections are being shaped at this moment. Let's talk a little bit about the people who run our elections, the clerks and the poll workers and the county officials. You have talked in a lot of your reporting with some of these people, and you've suggested that many of them are heading into November kind of afraid of interference and threats. What are you hearing from them?
4: Well, they see things like the raid in Fulton County, Georgia, where they took 700 boxes of ballots, as a preview of the kind of things that could happen in 2026. They hear the president attack election officials. They see how the Department of Justice, Department of Homeland Security, the FBI have tried to, for example, seize state voter records, things like that. And they worry about what's coming. They worry that they could be prosecuted, for example, just for doing their jobs if Trump doesn't like it. I mean, there's lots of things you could try to do to try to cower people into submission. And right now, election officials are standing up to that, but they're under a tremendous amount of pressure.
13: Okay, so let's imagine it's a week after Election Day. The votes are still being counted in some places. Some races are really close. Based on everything you reported this year, what are you watching for in that week? And what's the scenario that maybe concerns you the most?
4: Well, it's really much like the scenario that unfolded in California recently, but on a national scale. Let's say, for example, control of the House comes down to California, which redrew its maps to give Democrats five more seats. And those five more seats are pivotal in terms of the margins. And it's taking a while to count votes because California takes a while to count votes. And you suddenly have Trump come out and say, the election is rigged. I don't want Mike Johnson, while he has power, to do anything to seat any kind of Democrat. And you have kind of a January 6th in miniature unfold in the House, where somehow Republicans try to hold on to power. They deny the members of the California delegation the right to be seated based on unfounded claims of fraud. And therefore, the results of the midterms are thrown into doubt in the House of Representatives. Now, again, this would be challenged in court. And the courts would ultimately decide. And I think if they found that there was nothing untoward about the election, they would ultimately say that these Democrats have to be seated. But you could obviously imagine how this would take place, right? And the level of instability it would cause in the political process. And so the closer the election is and where those close votes are being counted is what makes me really nervous. And I believe the administration is spending so much effort trying to relitigate the 2020 election, not just to soothe Trump's ego, but to build a predicate to in some way challenge the 2026 results. It doesn't make sense why the FBI was sending 260 agents to Georgia to examine the 2020 election unless they had some kind of thing they were trying to do looking forward that would try to protect Trump or his party. So there's a lot of things we still don't know behind the scenes in terms of what the administration is doing. But Trump has given no indication, based on what he's said so far, that he's going to honor the results if a Democrat wins. If it's a large majority, if we're talking about Democrats winning 20 or 30 seats, then it's probably going to be very hard to contest the election. But if it's a handful of seats in a place like California where they've already spread these conspiracies about voting, things could become unstable very quickly.
13: Ari Berman, thank you for your journalism and thank you for this conversation.
4: Thank you so much, Tanya. I really appreciate it.
13: Ari Berman is a national voting rights correspondent for Mother Jones. Tomorrow on Fresh Air, Lenny Kaye, Patti Smith's longtime guitarist. He's made his first solo album, finally, at 79. We'll talk about his contributions to punk rock through his collaboration with Smith and his anthology Nuggets, the more vulnerable direction of his new album, and the song he recorded under a pseudonym in his teens. I hope you can join us. To keep up with what's on the show and get highlights of our interviews, follow us on Instagram at NPR Fresh Air. Fresh Air's executive producer is Sam Brigger. Our technical director and engineer is Audrey Bentham. Our engineer today is Adam Stanishevsky. Our interviews and reviews are produced and edited by Phyllis Myers, Anne-Marie Baldonado, Lauren Krenzel, Teresa Madden, Monique Nazareth, Thea Challoner, Susan Yakundi, Anna Bauman, and Nico Gonzalez-Whistler. Our digital media producer is Molly C.V. Nesper. Roberta Shorrock directs the show. With Terry Gross, I'm Tanya Mosley.

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2: We're closing in on the 1 o'clock hour on a warm Wednesday afternoon, July 8th. Thank you for spending part of your noon hour with us for today's edition of Fresh Air. We'll have the Thursday edition of the program for you tomorrow at noon. And coming up in just a couple of minutes, we'll have the latest news headlines from NPR News. 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
3: President Trump says a ceasefire with Iran is over. He is threatening to strike the country. What's next in the war with Iran on the next Morning Edition from NPR News.
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2: 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Good afternoon to you on a Wednesday, July 8th, expecting partly cloudy skies as we go through our Wednesday afternoon. A chance of showers and thunderstorms also in the forecast, a chance tonight as well. High temperatures today around 90 degrees, a heat index rising as high as the mid-90s. Temperatures tonight expected down to the lower 70s. Our afternoon concert program with Matthew Motley is on the way in 5 minutes. 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
7: Live from NPR News in Washington, I'm Lakshmi Singh. President Trump says the U.S. ceasefire may be over with Iran at the conclusion of the NATO summit in Ankara, Turkey today. Trump threatened retaliatory U.S. strikes against Iran. He was flanked by Secretary of State Marco Rubio, Defense Secretary Pete Hegseth, and Treasury Secretary Scott Bessent. Trump arrived at the summit with grievances about the U.S.'s NATO allies, such as their resistance to be all in with the U.S. on the war with Iran, and protests they were not spending enough on alliance defense. The president seemed to strike a different tone this afternoon.
8: There was tremendous unity in that room. And I urge all nations to accelerate their plans to get the benchmark as quickly as possible. The benchmark is going to be that 5% number. That's the number it should have been for years.
7: Trump says the U.S. invested $1 trillion on defense and would ask for $1.5 trillion in the next fiscal year. During a joint appearance with Ukrainian leader Volodymyr Zelensky earlier in Ankara, Trump said he would give Ukraine the license to build missiles for Patriot air defense systems as Russia stepped up ballistic strikes on the Ukrainian capital. From Kyiv, here's NPR's Joanna Kakissis.
9: Ukraine's military uses U.S.-made Patriot systems to intercept ballistics, but has run low on the air defense missiles for these systems. Ukrainian President Volodymyr Zelensky has pushed for weeks for the license to produce these missiles, and Trump finally agreed in Ankara.

0: This way you can't complain that we're not giving them enough. I said, make them yourself.
1: Trump says the U.S. is prepared to sign a drone deal with Ukraine. After the meeting, Zelensky posted on social media that Ukraine and the U.S. can accomplish a lot together. Joanna Kakissis, NPR News, Kyiv.
2: Several large wildfires burning across Colorado are being stoked by hot, dry, and windy weather. The Ferris Fire has grown to nearly 60,000 acres and forced rural residents to evacuate overnight. More from Colorado Public Radio's Tina Sieg.
3: The Ferris Fire is burning through mostly public land, high desert, and rugged canyons in the Four Corners area. In southwest Colorado, the Gold Mountain Fire is still largely uncontained outside Ouray, though the small alpine community has been spared and remains open. Farther east, the Aspen Acres fire outside of Pueblo has grown into one of the largest wildfires in Colorado history, burning hundreds of structures. Late last month, three federal firefighters died after being trapped by a blaze near the Utah border. Governor Jared Polis has issued multiple disaster declarations. For NPR News, I'm Stina Sieg in Grand Junction, Colorado.
2: It's NPR News. The International Monetary Fund is projecting slower global economic growth, a 3% expansion this year. The IMF cites the surge in energy prices linked to the U.S.-Israel war with Iran and disruptions to oil shipments in the Strait of Hormuz. The blue crab population on Maryland's Chesapeake Bay has been falling while the average age of a crabber has been rising. NPR's Frank Langfitt spoke with some young crabbers to talk about the future of their industry.
4: Jack Torney is 23. He's been crabbing commercially for nearly a decade.
5: I'm not seeing many juvenile crabs, or as many as I'd like to see, so the crab population might not be great in the future.
4: To maximize profits in a high overhead business, Torney sells directly to customers through Facebook. His colleague, Luke McFadden, 30, has become a social media star, explaining crabbing to an audience of more than 3 million. Some fans drive for hours to meet him at his crab stand.
6: It's real life storytelling that is playing out in real time, you know? It's crazy to me that all these people watch and people will come from wherever.
4: As McFadden says, to make it as a crabber these days, you have to adapt. Frank Langford, NPR News, Glen Burnie, Maryland.
2: This year's Emmy nominations are out. They include 25 nods for the drama series The Pitt on HBO Max. HBO's Hacks earned 24 nominations for Outstanding Comedy Series. The Bear received 8 nominations, which NPR's Eric Deggan says basically means it was snubbed. It's NPR News.
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8: The message from manufacturers to workers has long been, miss too many shifts and you are out. One company, though, is enticing part-time workers to supplement a dwindling workforce.
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today on the afternoon concert. Chamber Works from Handel and Haydn, Sparks from Goldmark, and in the final hour, Homespun Works from Stephen Paulus and Jennifer Higdon. All this and more on the way on today's afternoon concert.

Hello and welcome to the afternoon concert. I'm Matthew Motley and I hope you're having a delightful Wednesday. We'll begin today's program with some delightful music, a trio sonata from Antonio Vivaldi, formed here by guitarist John Williams, violinist Jana Schrola, as well as Josep Hertis and Ria Frank. Vivaldi's trio sonata in C major,

Vivaldi's Trio for Violin, Lute, and Continuo in C major, RV number 82, performed there by Anishola, John Williams, Je Pertis, and Ria Frank. You're listening to the afternoon concert. We'll move right along to the music of Johann Christian Bach, Johann Sebastian's youngest son, a symphony from a set of six, premiered in a Wednesday subscription series hosted by then-retired opera singer Teresa Cornelis in 1765. We'll hear the Hanover Band, led by Anthony Halstead, performing J.C. Bach's Symphony in B-flat, Opus 3, Number 4.

0: The Hanover Band, led by Anthony Halsted, performing Johann Christian Bach's Symphony in B-flat, Opus 3, Number 4. 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Works from Handel and Haydn are on the way. Stay tuned.
1: This week's UT Concert Hall is a graduate student recital featuring trombonist Wyatt Detrick. Tune in to hear this talented student perform contemporary works by Jean-Michel Defailly, Jordan Van Hemert, Marshall Gilkes, and more. I'm Melanie Dodson. 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
0: You're listening to The Afternoon Concert here on WUOT. Domenico Scarlatti and Handel were among the foremost keyboardists of their day, and the story goes that they first met at a masquerade ball in Venice. Handel played the harpsichord in full costume, incognito to a degree, but Scarlatti was quick to suss him out, asserting, "It could be no one but the famous Saxon, or the devil." We'll continue today's program with one of Handel's eight great suites, performed here on piano rather than harpsichord. Maria Pariah performing Handel's Suite No. 3 in D minor, HOVV No. 428.

0: Handel's Suite, number 3 in D minor, HWV number 428, performed there by Mary Pariah.
1: Hello, I'm Paul Paris, inviting you to tune in for Jazz on Improvisations on Wednesday evening, right after All Things Considered. At that time, I'll have music from the trumpeter Lee Morgan and the saxophonist Marty Ehrlich and Jackie McLean, among many other things. That and much more in the way of jazz is coming your way at 6:30 p.m. on Wednesday, right here on WUOT.
0: You're listening to the afternoon concert. We'll continue with a selection from Joseph Haydn, his Divertimento No. 2, performed here by the Richard Carr Consort.

0: the Retrocar consort performing Joseph Haydn's Divertimento number 7 in G, one of the octets he composed featuring the baritone, the favorite instrument of his patron Prince Esterhazy. That brings this first hour of today's program to a close. Coming up in the next hour, we'll hear a Chopin Polonaise, a Goldmark Overture, and a Volkmann Concerto for cello. All that on the way. Stay tuned.
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0: 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NPR News headlines are on the way. 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The time is 2:01.
8: Live from NPR News, I'm Lakshmi Singh. President Trump's threatening more strikes against Iran and says the ceasefire's over. NPR's Greg Myrie reports on Trump's remarks at the end of the NATO summit in Turkey.
9: Talked about the success of it. Clearly, there are all these unresolved issues, starting with opening the Strait of Hormuz. He also said, I don't think it's going to start again. So while he's talking about additional U.S. Military action or strikes potentially again tonight, in the wake of last night's overnight attacks, he seemed to be playing down the possibility or likelihood that it could resume as a full-scale military operation.
8: NPR's Greg Myrie. Partly blaming the war, the International Monetary Fund has downgraded its global economic growth outlook this year to a sluggish 3%. President Trump faces a U.S. electorate that polls suggest is largely unhappy with higher energy prices and generally the Republican leader's handling of the U.S. economy. In other news, the international emergency operation in Venezuela to find survivors still missing since last month's twin earthquakes is shifting from search and rescue to recovery. Here's John Otis.
10: Aid workers are delivering body bags in La Guaira. John Barrett, the top U.S. diplomat in Venezuela, said U.S. search and rescue teams have gone home. But he said recovery operations continue, as do efforts to reopen the main international airport.
11: What began as an urgent life-saving operation is now transitioning into a sustained humanitarian relief and recovery effort.
10: According to government figures, the quakes killed more than 3,600 people, but the death toll is expected to rise because thousands are still missing. For NPR News, I'm John Otis in La Guaira, Venezuela.
8: Global cancer rates are projected to double by 2050. NPR's Jonathan Lambert has more on the World Health Organization's new report showing where a patient lives and their economic means are playing bigger roles in their prospects for surviving cancer.
12: About 20 million people get diagnosed with cancer each year, and

0: disease. But that burden, both in terms of cases and deaths, is disproportionately spread across the globe. For example, in Europe, roughly 1 in 4 people are expected to develop cancer, but only 1 in 12 will die from it. People in sub-Saharan Africa have about half the risk of developing cancer, but 1 in 12 are still expected to die from the disease. That inequality stems from disparities in access to early detection and treatment, the report says. WHO calls for strengthened cancer coverage and national health plans and more efforts to ensure equitable access to the latest cancer care. Jonathan Lambert, NPR News.
1: It's NPR. U.S. states are seeking up to $1.4 trillion from Meta, alleging the company designed Facebook and Instagram to get young users addicted. NPR's Bobby Allen reports the amount is nearly equal to the tech giant's entire value.
2: Meta revealed the number in a new court filing tied to an upcoming trial slated for August in Oakland. In the filing, Meta says the estimated damages are grossly exaggerated and have no basis in law. The case centers on claims that Meta violated child safety laws and misled consumers about the addictive nature of Facebook and Instagram. The maximum possible damages estimated by states is nearly the same as Meta's $1.5 trillion valuation. But states must first win the trial, and if they prevail, damages will be determined by the court. The case this fall in Oakland follows two major courtroom losses for Meta in Los Angeles and New Mexico, where a jury awarded the state $375 million after finding the company knowingly harmed children's mental health. Bobby Allen, NPR News.
1: The National Weather Service says critical fire weather conditions are expected in the Great Basin and interior Northwest, and dangerous heat continues across the Southwest and Southeast. Farmers who specialize in producing certain fruits and vegetables have been adapting to the extreme heat, like the high temperatures inflicted on tens of millions of people across the central and eastern U.S. over the past week and a half. The Associated Press cites Kentucky vegetable farmer Annie Woods, who switched to early and late hour picking to avoid the hottest part of the day. AP also reports some farmers are encountering shorter windows to harvest certain fruits. This is NPR News.
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4: The message from manufacturers to workers has long been, miss too many shifts and you are out. One company, though, is enticing part-time workers to supplement a dwindling workforce.
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4: 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How flexible work is keeping a Georgia factory humming? 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
7: Welcome back to the Afternoon Concert. I'm Matthew Motley, and I'm pleased to be with you on this fine summer day. After the composition of his four scherzos, Chopin began to refer to a new work in letters, describing a new sort of polonaise, more of a fantasia. By 1846, he would deliver just that transformation on the form that he had returned to countless times throughout his career. We'll hear it today, Chopin's Polonaise Fantasy, performed here by Claudio Arrau.

0: Claudio Arrau performing Chopin's Polonaise Fantasy. You're listening to the afternoon concert. After the break, we'll hear a one movement concerto from Robert Falkman.
1: 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I'm Steve Seal. That's next time on APM's Symphony Cast.
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0: This is the afternoon concert here on WUOT. Robert Falkman was intensely satisfied with his cello concerto, and it's easy to see why. The one movement form was a bit of a departure from the standard of the classical era, but not an uncommon choice for the romantic. But Falkman's is exceptional in its fluidity and organic feel that he achieves with the structure. The concerto was completed in 1855, but the premiere was delayed due to the failing health of the intended soloist. But when it finally made it to the stage 2 years later, it was very well received. We'll hear cellist Johannes Hohlmacher with the Northwest German Philharmonic under the baton of Werner Andreas Albert performing Robert Falkman's cello concerto in A minor, opus number 33.

0: cellist Johannes Hohmacher with the Northwest German Philharmonic led by Werner Andreas Auler performing Robert Folkman's Cello Concerto in A Minor, Opus Number 33.
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0: You're listening to The Afternoon Concert. I'm Matthew Motley, and I'll be your host until 4 o'clock. Carl Gottmark was an experienced composer for the stage and brought that dramatic flair to a number of concert overtures, including our next selection, Prometheus Bound. First performed in Berlin in 1889, the overture centers on the tale of Prometheus, the titan who stole fire from gods, gave it to humanity, and was punished by Zeus, and eventually freed by Hercules. We'll hear the Kurzenic Orchestra under the direction of James Conlon performing Gottmark's Prometheus Bound Overture, Opus Number 38.

The Gezenich Orchestra, led there by James Conlon, performing Carl Goldmark's Prometheus Bound Overture, opus number 38. You're listening to the afternoon concert here on WUOT. With the remaining time on this hour of the program, we'll hear a selection from Ulysse Röntgen's Trio number 4 in D major, the sixth movement performed here by the Lindvai String Trio.

0: The sixth movement of Julius Röntgen's Trio Number 4 in D Major, performed there by the Lindai String Trio. Coming up in the next hour of the afternoon concert, we'll hear Homespun Works from Stephen Paulus, Jennifer Higdon, and Paul Matheny. Stay tuned for that. 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
1: Live from NPR News, I'm Lakshmi Singh. The U.S. is finally granting Ukraine's long-running request for the license to make Patriot air defense systems to use against Russia's missile attacks. President Trump publicly disclosed his decision today as he was meeting with Ukrainian leader Volodymyr Zelensky, whom he praised for trying to reach a truce with Russia.
2: At the summit, we announced $3 billion of new defense investments with U.S. companies, and Lockheed Martin will establish a world-class Patriot missile sustainment facility, a big deal in Europe. They're given a tremendous incentive by Europe to do that.
1: A resolution to the more than four-year-old conflict has eluded Trump's mediation attempts. So has an end to the more than four-month-old war between the U.S. and Iran. In Ankara, Trump said the U.S.-Iran ceasefire may be over. He threatened more military strikes on the Islamic Republic tonight in retaliation for Iran's attacks on U.S. interests in the region. But he also said both sides were still negotiating over an end to their hostilities. The Department of Justice sent letters to election officials across the country threatening them with potential legal action ahead of this year's contentious midterm elections. In particular, the DOJ's warning election officials they will be liable if any non-citizens cast a ballot. Here's NPR's Ashley Lopez.
3: Non-citizen voting is extremely rare, and it's typically a result of mistakes with voter lists and systems used to check eligibility. But the DOJ says it wants election officials to tell them within 5 days what they're doing to ensure that no one who isn't supposed to vote won't. DOJ officials also warn chief election officials like secretaries of state that they could be subject to criminal liability if administrators knowingly retain non-citizens on the state's voter rolls or if they facilitate non-citizens in receiving and casting ballots. A spokesperson for the DOJ says these letters were sent to all 50 states and the District of Columbia. Ashley Lopez, NPR News.
1: Manufacturing is an industry known for its strict attendance policies. However, one factory in rural northwest Georgia is using flexible work to solve its staffing needs. NPR's Andrea Hsu explains.
4: At one point during COVID, the Roper Corporation, owned by GE Appliances, was hundreds of workers short. The plant was flooded with orders for ovens and ranges that couldn't be built fast enough. So Tony Gabbert, director of manufacturing operations, told his boss he wanted to try out a staffing firm called My Work Choice. They would recruit a pool of part-time workers who could choose their shifts on an app. His boss's response?
5: Tony, you are crazy for trying that.
4: But today, about 450 flexible workers pick up shifts in any given week. On average, they work 24 hours in a week. They earn less money than full-time employees and have few benefits. Still, many of them say it's worth it for the

0: That's NPR. A new study finds many health insurance companies in the U.S. will be raising premiums next year for Affordable Care Act plans. NPR's Selena Simmons-Duffin says that's on top of steep price hikes this year.
1: After several years of affordable premiums and high enrollment, the Affordable Care Act marketplaces like healthcare.gov are under new management. Republicans in Congress did not renew billions in extra federal subsidies that had been keeping premium costs down, and so costs for many people shot up at the beginning of the year. About one in five enrollees could not afford these higher premiums and dropped their coverage. Now, a preliminary analysis of insurance filings finds that insurance rates will be going up again next year by a median of 14%, according to the health research organization KFF. The millions of people who buy their health insurance in the marketplace often don't have any alternative source of coverage. Selena Simmons-Duffin, NPR News.
0: The Democratic Party's effort to retake the U.S. Senate is at stake as it scrambles to find a candidate who could replace Maine Senate nominee Graham Platner. Platner's under pressure to drop out while he continues to deny rape allegations. President Trump's lost a bid to get his name back on the Kennedy Center in Washington, D.C. Today, a U.S. appeals court denied the administration request to pause a lower court order in a lawsuit that was brought by a Kennedy Center board member, Democratic Congresswoman Joyce Beatty. I'm Lakshmi Singh, NPR News, in Washington.
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3: The message from manufacturers to workers has long been, miss too many shifts and you are out. 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
3: I'm Mary Louise Kelly. 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
6: Welcome back to the Afternoon Concert. I'm Matthew Motley, and I'm glad you're listening. First on this final hour of the program is a short choral selection from Stephen Paulus about the piece he wrote. In spring of 2001, I received a commission from the Dale Warland Singers to write a short folk-type choral arrangement. I discovered a tune in a folk songbook called The Lone Wild Bird. I fell in love with it and made a short recording and asked my good friend and colleague, Michael Dennis Brown, to write new words for this tune. The tune is taken from the Southern Harmony Songbook of 1835. Michael writes so eloquently about returning and coming home after being lost or wandering, more evidence that often the most powerful and beautiful message is often a simple one. Stephen Paulus writing about our next selection, The Road Home, which we'll hear performed now by Conspirare under the direction of Craig Hella Johnson.

0: Conspirare under the direction of Craig Hella Johnson performing Stephen Paulus's The Road Home. 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More great music is on the way.
1: This week's UT Concert Hall is a graduate student recital featuring trombonist Wyatt Detrick. Tune in to hear this talented student perform contemporary works by Jean-Michel Defailly, Jordan Van Hemert, Marshall Gilkes, and more. I'm Melanie Dodson. 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
0: Family and immigration advocate organizations are calling for a full and independent investigation into a shooting in which ICE agents shot and killed a Houston man during a traffic stop. More on that story and others coming up, all things considered, beginning at 4 o'clock. You're listening to The Afternoon Concert here on WUOT. Thanks for doing that. We'll continue with a selection evocative of simpler times, gentle tunes, and traditional handed-down music. Jennifer Higdon's Southern Harmony, performed here by the Ying Quartet.

0: Ying Quartet performing Jennifer Higdon's Southern Harmony. We heard all three movements, Soft Summers, Real Time, and Gentle Waltz. You're listening to The Afternoon Concert. I'm your host, Matthew Motley. Coming up after the break, we'll hear work for a guitar quartet. Stay tuned for that.
1: The message from manufacturers to workers has long been, miss too many shifts and you are out. One company, though, is enticing part-time workers to supplement a dwindling workforce.
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1: 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How flexible work is keeping a Georgia factory humming? 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
0: This is The Afternoon Concert. I'm Matthew Motley. Thanks for choosing to share your afternoon with me. Our final selection on today's program is a six-movement suite for guitar quartet from jazz guitarist and composer Pat Metheny. We'll hear the Los Angeles Guitar Quartet performing Metheny's Road to the Sun.

0: Pat Metheny's Road to the Sun, performed there by the Los Angeles Guitar Quartet. That brings today's afternoon concert to a close. As always, thank you so much for joining me. All Things Considered is on the way in just a couple of minutes. Jackie Sieber will be with you for that shortly.
1: Hello, I'm Paul Paris, inviting you to tune in for Jazz on Improvisations on Wednesday evening, right after All Things Considered. At that time, I'll have music from the trumpeter Lee Morgan and the saxophonist Marty Ehrlich and Jackie McLean, among many other things. That and much more in the way of jazz is coming your way at 6:30 p.m. on Wednesday, right here on WUOT.
0: We'll take a quick look at the weather. Mostly sunny here in Circle Park, 84 degrees, a high in the upper 80s, heat index values climbing as high as 96 degrees. We're looking at a 40% chance of showers and thunderstorms throughout the remainder of the afternoon, continuing into the night. Things cooling off then as well, lows in the low 70s. Looking ahead to tomorrow, showers and thunderstorms likely in the afternoon, otherwise mostly sunny skies expected. High near 88 degrees, some wind. 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
2: To me, I think it's over. I don't want to deal with them anymore. They're scum. You know what scum is? They're scum. They're sick people.
3: What comes next after renewed strikes and counterstrikes in Iran and the broader Gulf?
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3: I'm Mary Louise Kelly.
4: And I'm Scott Detrow. Ahead, we'll tell you what you need to know about the new so-called Trump account aimed at saving money for children.
5: We're going to try it out. You know, I mean, we said, you know, okay, we'll jumpstart their long-term savings and maybe you'll fit into their financial picture in the future in some meaningful way.
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4: My interview with author Ben Reeves about his new novel. That story and more ahead after this newscast.
7: Live from NPR News, I'm Lakshmi Singh. President Trump is returning home from the NATO summit in Turkey. He capped off his visit to Ankara with a few parting shots at some U.S. allies and largely deflected questions about the future of the U.S.-Israel war with Iran. We have more from NPR's Deepa Shivaram.
8: Trump declared that the memorandum of understanding signed between the U.S. and Iran just 3 weeks ago is now over. The conflict never fully subsided, but now Trump is threatening to hit civilian infrastructure in Iran, which experts have warned could constitute a war crime. Before departing Ankara, Trump held a lengthy press conference defending the war as a success. He said conflict would end soon without providing any details.
2: Anything that happens is going to be over very quickly and will only make it safer, including for oil.
8: His two-day trip also included a one-on-one meeting with Ukrainian leader Volodymyr Zelensky, where Trump said Ukraine could have a license to make their own Patriot missiles to help defend against Russia. Deepa Shivaram, NPR News.
7: Democratic leaders in Maine are accusing embattled Senate nominee Graham Platner of trying to influence the process of finding his replacement. Maine Public's Kevin Miller has the latest.
9: Democratic Party leaders say they are developing a plan to select a new Senate nominee following the rape allegation against Platner from a woman he formerly dated, an allegation that Platner has denied. But Executive Director Devin Murphy Anderson says Platner has to withdraw first and accuses his campaign of attempting to, quote, put their thumb on the scale of the selection process.
10: We have repeatedly reiterated to Graham Platner's team that they have no role in determining our next Democratic nominee for the U.S. Senate, nor in determining what this process looks like.
9: The campaign responded that Platner does not want to be involved, but does want to ensure the decision is made by voters and volunteers, not, quote, the political establishment. For NPR News, I'm Kevin Miller in Augusta.
7: Kentucky Governor Andy Beshear seeking an update on the health of Republican Senator Mitch McConnell. The Democratic governor sent a letter to McConnell's office inquiring about the former Senate Majority Leader after the 84-year-old was admitted to the hospital weeks ago. A former Wisconsin judge arrested for blocking an Immigration and Customs Enforcement arrest outside her courtroom last year will not go to prison for obstruction. Instead, today a court decided to fine Hannah Dugan $5,000. In December, a jury convicted the former Milwaukee County Circuit Court judge of unlawfully interfering in a federal proceeding to detain a Mexican migrant who was scheduled to appear in her courtroom on misdemeanor assault charges. The event became a flashpoint in the nationwide debate over the administration's aggressive immigration enforcement. Today, the U.S. District Judge who spared Dugan prison said the 67-year-old just made a bad decision in the moment. It's NPR. Double-barrel heat waves are forming in the Great Basin in the Rockies and in the upper Midwest. That's a warning today from Ben Cathy, Minnesota Public Radio's chief meteorologist. Cathy says both are a few days away and there's a rare high risk for extreme heat in places like the Dakotas into southwestern Minnesota.
11: There is something coming in off of the coast of Africa, and that is dense Saharan desert dust crossing the Atlantic, reaching Florida on Saturday, so much so that you'll probably find Saharan dust on your car in the morning when you head

0: 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That'll head for Texas and Louisiana by next Tuesday and Wednesday.
1: Two streaming series of Pitt and Hex are among the top Emmy nomination getters this year. NPR's Mandalit El Barco with more.
2: The medical drama The Pitt picked up 25 Emmy nominations, including one for the show's executive producer and star Noah Wiley, who plays an attending ER doctor.
3: Nothing will ever matter more than what I've done in this hospital, but it is killing me.
2: The comedy series Hacks earned a record-breaking 24 Emmy nominations, including one for its lead, Jean Smart.
4: And that will be my legacy.
2: Another comedic actress, Ayo Edebiri, was the only regular cast member nominated from the FX series The Bear, but guest star Rob Reiner was nominated posthumously for his role as a businessman.
5: You beat me here. I love that.
2: The Bear is competing for lead comedy series with other favorites, including Shrinking and Widow's Bay. Mandalit Del Barco, NPR News, Los Angeles.
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0: 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I'm your host, Jackie Sieber. Thank you for tuning in. I hope you're enjoying your Wednesday afternoon. Be sure to give us a follow on social media. 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
1: It's All Things Considered from NPR News. I'm Mary Louise Kelly.
2: And I'm Scott Detrow. At a NATO summit in Turkey today, President Trump threatened more strikes on Iran, and he warned that the fragile ceasefire was over. That came after the U.S. military said it hit 80 targets in Iran on Tuesday. Iran struck a defiant note, calling Trump a, quote, criminal, and warning it could close the Strait of Hormuz. As oil prices spiked again, Trump did not say that talks to end the war were actually over. To explain how the two countries returned to open hostilities, I am joined by NPR White House correspondent Franco Ordonez and NPR international correspondent Hadil El-Shalji in Ankara. Hey to both of you.
3: Hey, Scott.
4: Hello.
2: Franco, I'm going to start with you. Pretty stunning turnaround considering that Trump, for a while, you know, only 3 weeks ago, was celebrating the signing of a memorandum of understanding to help end the war, repeatedly talking about this is over, it's in the past. So what more did Trump have to say at the summit?
3: Yeah, Scott, Trump not only warned that the U.S. would likely hit Iran again, but he also threatened to bring back a naval blockade. I mean, he is clearly frustrated after last night's series of strikes, and he really went off on Iranian leaders, calling them cuckoo and a bunch of liars.
5: I don't want to deal with them anymore. They're scum. You know what scum is? They're scum. They're sick people. They're led by sick people. And they're vicious, violent people.
3: Now, the big question is whether calling off the ceasefire is actually a change in policy or simply a negotiating tactic. But Trump did say during the press conference that this would not lead to full-scale fighting again and that anything that happened would be over quickly. I mean, to me, the whole press conference was kind of this swing through so many issues, from Iran to the relationship with NATO, artificial intelligence, oil markets, and even some domestic politics. I mean, he railed, for example, about the number of Democratic socialists running for office, who he described as communists.
2: Hadil, at least as far as Iran is concerned, how did we get to this point?
4: Well, there's been a ceasefire for the past few months, but there's also been flare-ups. This time, the stakes were a little higher because the two sides had come to a memorandum of understanding, which actually appeared to provide a framework for ending the war. Iran's been hitting tankers using the Strait of Hormuz from the Omani-controlled channel. Oman is right across the strait from Iran. And this was seen by Iran as an attempt to get around their control of the strait, and they saw it as a weakening of their leverage in the talks. So they appear to be sending a message the U.S. stop using the Omani route, and the U.S. attacked back. CENTCOM said they hit radars, a naval installation, some small boats, and the U.S. also revoked the oil licenses that would have allowed Iran to sell oil on the international market. Trump was asked at that press conference today, is this the start of the war? And he quickly said, no, this is a flare-up, and we met force with force. And the memorandum of understanding was considered a favorable deal for Iran. And in fact, Trump got a lot of criticism over it from hawks, especially because it included the

0: unfreezing of assets that would have given Iran billions of dollars.
1: Yeah. Hadil, sticking with you, oil prices, as we mentioned, rose sharply after Trump said that he didn't want to talk to the Iranians anymore. Is there any incentive for the two sides to figure out some sort of way out of this dramatic escalation?
0: I mean, Trump has been getting a lot of pressure from the West and NATO to get the strait open. And the memorandum of understanding was favorable to Iran. They saw it as a benefit. And so Iran sees a benefit in de-escalation. We've actually seen muted Iranian response after these strikes. And the revocation of the licenses deprives Iran of tens of billions of dollars in potential oil revenue and unfrozen assets they would lose. And they would also lose a $300 billion investment fund to build.
1: Franco, I want to ask you about NATO. President Trump went into the summit, and during the first few days of meetings and public events, he had a lot of criticisms, a lot of complaints about NATO, hostile at times. And then he comes to give his press conferences, and his comments were, I mean, like warm, I think is the best way to describe them. What do you make of that change in tone?
2: Yeah, I mean, I'd agree. And it was really quite a shift considering, you know, all that criticism about the alliance. I mean, as we know, Trump's long been frustrated with NATO leaders over their lack of support for the U.S.-led war against Iran. But he also made several complaints about them, about defense spending. Trump even stoked those tensions in the beginning when he insisted early that the U.S. should again have control of Greenland instead of Denmark, a comment that he knows and even admits kind of that hurts his relationship with Europe. But at the press conference, Trump really flipped the script and showered NATO leaders with praise.
3: Just again, if you could have seen the respect and the love in the room, and it's love really for the country, for our country. I don't want to say me because you'll say, oh, he's so conceited. He's such a conceited person.
2: Now, interestingly,
3: but they do.
2: Now, interesting, Scott, Trump even seemed to back off comments that he made earlier in the day about Spain, who he called a wasted cause and threatened to cut off all trade. He again backed off a bit during the press conference, though, after signaling that Spain would increase its defense spending.
1: Hadil, you did a lot of reporting in the run-up to the summit about concerns from other NATO allies. How did they feel that this summit went?
0: Well, really, allies came into the summit with a main goal: keep President Trump engaged and happy and show him that Europe is really stepping up. Turkish President Erdogan pulled out all the stops for Trump when he arrived: a military ban, flyover, a personal greeting at the airport. And then NATO Secretary General Mark Rutte really gave it his all. He announced billions in new military contracts, made remarks about unity, and even called the Iranian strikes necessary to show solidarity with Trump. And all of this may have contributed to Trump's more warmer departure.
1: And Franco, one other geopolitical issue to get to real quick. Ukraine, of course, the ongoing war with Ukraine and Russia. Fair to say Trump and NATO members are actually on the same page here?
2: Yeah, Trump actually said that the U.S. would be granting Ukraine a license to manufacture Patriot air defense missiles, something Kyiv was long wanted. It's a really move that could have a big impact on, you know, Trump's, Ukraine's ability to defend itself. It really almost appears that Trump's newfound support has kind of fostered a new sense of camaraderie with NATO leaders.
1: That is NPR White House correspondent Franco Ordonez and NPR international correspondent Hadil Alshalchi in Ankara. Thanks so much to both of you.
2: Thank you.
0: You're welcome.
4: The freedom to choose when you work and how much you work. That's a luxury most people don't have, especially if you work in an industry like manufacturing. But attitudes toward work are changing, and more companies are trying to build a more flexible model. NPR's Andrea Hsu reports from Northwest Georgia.
5: 68-year-old Ruth Ransom thought she was retiring 7 years ago when she quit her job at an Amazon warehouse. She went traveling with her husband, lots of cruises. But back at home with both of them sitting around,
6: it was a lot, you know.
5: She found themselves asking each other,
6: well, what you want to do next? You got old. I'm like, oh, I want to go work.
5: Ransom learned of an opportunity at a nearby appliance factory building ovens and ranges. They weren't asking for a big commitment. She could sign up for four-hour shifts.
6: Whenever I wanted to come to work, which was the best thing I'd ever heard.
5: Now, some weeks she works nearly full-time. Other weeks, like when she's caring for her 95-year-old mom, she takes the whole week off. She also gets to decide if she's feeling up for working on the assembly line, which is faster paced, or in quality control, which is less taxing. Either way, she likes getting out of the house.
6: I got to keep moving. I got to be physical. It just keeps me going.
5: This plant where she works is called Roper. It's owned by GE Appliances. They started taking on part-time workers after COVID out of necessity. Tony Gabbard is director of manufacturing operations.
7: People were buying appliances in record numbers. It was a great time, great problem to have when you're just selling products so fast that you can't hardly make them.
5: The not great problem was that they had lost a lot of workers during COVID. Gabbard remembers telling his boss, "We got to try something new." He had learned about a staffing agency called My Work Choice. They'd vet a pool of part-time workers who could be trained to fill open shifts. Workers would choose shifts through an app. His boss's response?
7: "Tony, you are crazy for trying that."
5: His boss, Bill Good, remembers that conversation well.
8: "I did say, this is crazy."
5: Good is GE Appliances Vice President of Manufacturing. He's been in the industry for nearly 40 years. His mantra has long been, you need consistency to build a quality product. And so for generations, the proposition to workers was simple.
8: "We have a 40-hour job. We will pay you this amount. This is your benefit. You show up every day, and that is a non-negotiable."
5: And most manufacturers have strict attendance policies. You get points for missing shifts. Too many points, and you're out. So allowing workers to come and go as they wish?
8: "I'll be the first one to say I was very skeptical."
5: But now Good says he's been proven wrong. The flexible workers are getting the job done. They've helped enormously as GE Appliances has made new investments and added hundreds of jobs in Georgia. Today, the plant has more than 900 trained workers ready to jump in to cover absences and whenever demand is up. I meet Kwame Crockett on the assembly line.
9: "So what are you doing back there?"
10: "I am plugging wires."
5: Yeah. He started out working 20-some hours a week to supplement his other job, managing and remodeling properties in a mobile home park. But right now, he's putting in about 40 hours a week. I ask him, why not become a full-time employee, which is an option. He'd earn more per hour and have benefits, including paid holidays, on-site health care, even a 401k match.
11: "I've thought about it, but like I never know when my other remodeling or anything might kick up, so I might need a little time off, you know."
5: For him, the flexibility is worth the trade-offs. And then there are people like Doris Hamby. She had worked at the plant full-time for 35 years. After her husband died, she might have retired. Instead, she went part-time.
12: "That way I can spend time with the grandkids, and my mom is real sick, so I'm having to take care of her, too."
5: Her boss got her back on the same line, so she's doing the same work, although for less pay.
12: "I was making 17 something, almost 18 when I quit. Now it's 15:30.
5: But she says being free to set her own schedule makes it work.
12: "People ask me, when you going to retire? When you going to quit? And I say, well, this was last year. At the end of the year and then this year, when you going to quit? Maybe the end of this year."
5: GE Appliances would be happy for her to stay for a while. Experience like hers is what keeps the factory humming. Andrea Hsu, NPR News, Lafayette, Georgia.
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15: 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I hope you're enjoying your Wednesday afternoon. In about 10 minutes, we'll hear NPR News headlines and our first Tennessee news update. 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

0: Thank you for tuning in. I hope you're enjoying your Wednesday. TDOT is reporting congestion on I-40 East and West as you pass Pellissippi Parkway. You may encounter delays on Edgemoor Road heading east as you pass Melton Lake Drive. And backup reported on North Broadway heading north on ramp to Tazewell Pike. It's 20 minutes past 4 o'clock. 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
2: This is All Things Considered from NPR News. I'm Mary Louise Kelly.
3: And I'm Scott Detrow. This next story is about a book about death. But wait. Stick with me, because I really promise. A new novel about the Grim Reaper walking among us is one of the best, most moving books I have read in years.
4: Travis Smith is the personification of death, which sounds really grim and morbid, but it's actually a very life-affirming kind of book. It's very rich with life and nature.
3: That's Ben Reeves. The book, Everything Was Beautiful and Nothing Hurt, is his publishing debut. It tells the story of Travis, who outwardly appears to be a normal guy living a boring life in an empty apartment, and how he slowly becomes a little too attached to the people around him.
4: His job is just to spend time with people in the last few moments of life. He will comfort them and listen to their stories and make them feel at peace before he takes them into whatever follows next, which we never get to see in the book. And we just get to see all these hopefully beautiful vignettes of all these different people from different walks of life as Travis spends time with them.
3: I love how carefully you constructed the rules around him, his work, his world, how he exists. You explain some things, you hint at other things, and there's a lot that you just leave unsaid or unexplained. And I'm wondering how you approached that as you wrote this book. Did you kind of dial the meter one way or another, or was it easy to land on this middle ground of, I'm just not going to explain some things?
4: Yeah, that's interesting. I don't generally like it in a book when they explain every single thing about how something works, because we know deep down it's not real. So any answer I give is ultimately not going to be satisfying. I'd much rather it's left to our imagination. We see certain things. We see that he's very, very in touch with the world around him and with nature. He almost seems to have a kind of omniscience, but I never wanted to explain it because I just think that can almost take away rather than add to the book.
3: So we meet Travis as he's making some of his rounds and sitting with people and being with people as we die. But the plot really starts moving when he starts to grow attached to two people who live across the hall from him. Tell us about Dahlia and Layla and what it is about them that draws Travis into their lives.
4: Yeah, so Dahlia is a midwife and she's a single mother of two kids. And it's against Travis's better judgment, because you can imagine being death, you would not want to have close relationships with anybody. He takes his job very seriously and with a lot of respect, but he doesn't make friends because every single person he ever meets, he's going to watch them die. But against his better judgment, he just can't help but get sucked into this little family that live across the hall, especially the little girl Layla. She takes such an interest in Travis. She invites him to like her birthday party and things like that. And I think what he's really drawn to is how normal and simple and beautiful their lives are. They're not extraordinary. They are in very subtle ways, but it's a normal life. And I think Travis really covets that because he has such a difficult job.
3: Yeah. There are these moments also throughout the book that aren't necessarily about death, but they're about life and they're about details. You know, Travis seems to have this omnipotent view of the world, and it's almost like you zoom the camera lens around and he thinks and focuses on the cobwebs or an old toaster or an old brittle Christmas tree or a family of mice that live inside the walls. And by pointing them out in such vivid detail, it shows them in signs of lives being lived.
4: Absolutely, yeah. That was actually really, really fun to write, because I think that thinking about death a little bit more can actually make you really pay attention and think clearly about your life. I feel like we don't talk about death enough because it's scary, but that's obviously why we should talk about it. There was a moment shortly before I wrote this book where my little boy was choking on some food. And it was a terrifying moment. And, you know, I was so scared. Luckily, my wife hooked her finger down his throat and got the food out. But shortly after that, I gave him a bath and I broke down into tears.
5: Yeah.
4: And they were tears of relief and gratitude and clarity, because I realized in that moment what I could have lost. And I really believe that just thinking about death that little bit more, especially for a story where we're safe, you know, it can just enrich every single day, because you know in the back of your mind that's coming.
3: There's a whole other alternate world where you're doing that bath time and you're thinking about the next thing and you're annoyed at just life with little kids and you're not appreciating the moment. But in that moment,
4: 100%.
3: You deeply appreciated it.
4: Yeah, and I would walk to work and really try and see the world through Travis's eyes and try and see all those details that you would just normally miss or just normally walk straight past without a second thought. Probably one of the clearest and happiest times of my life writing from his point of view.
3: Yeah. Now, this is your first published book, right?
4: Yeah.
3: But you've been writing for a long time.
4: Yeah, about 20 years.
3: Yeah. And you've written about writing on your website, and in one of your posts, you wrote this: "I've written several books on my way to this point, and now I understand what I'm here to offer. Radical meaning as vibrantly as I can offer it." Could you tell us what you meant by that?
4: I think we're starved of a bit of meaning these days. And it's, you know, it's all well and good me saying that, but I do. I think we're all kind of looking for meaning, and sometimes we're looking for it in the wrong places. Maybe we want more money or more status or things like that. And I think one thing I'd really like to do with all my books, and particularly this one, is to explore actually where meaning is truly found. And very often we've already actually got it. We just need to look a little bit closer.
3: Yeah. An earlier version of this book won the Bath Novel Award in 2024. And at that point, it was titled Dance of the Mayflies. When did you realize this was going to be the book?
4: I think quite early. There was always a doubt in my mind, like, oh, this, maybe it'll never be published. You know, I've been doing it for 20 years. That was a very strong possibility. But I knew in my heart, I was like, no, this is good. And you know when it's a good one, because you think, even if no one did ever read this, I think this is good. And that's when you sort of have achieved a kind of magic. And actually, the big moment for me wasn't getting an agent or getting published. It was winning that competition, because that was the first time ever in my life that I'd gain some kind of recognition for my writing, which was beautiful.
3: I would like to end this conversation with the idea that you end the book on. You have this beautiful short little epilogue, and I'm wondering if you could read some of that for us.
4: Yeah, I'd love to. So it's not a spoiler. It's just a nice little moment at the end. It's called A 20-Minute Gift. Imagine for one moment that you're in the future, your future. These are your last moments before death. You're in your own bed, surrounded by flowers and cards and people you love. And there, in the corner of the room, like a shadow, is where you finally meet me. Now, imagine I give you a final gift. You're allowed to go back. Just for 20 minutes, you're allowed to go back to the exact moment where you're hearing these words. You're back. Here you are. This is your 20-minute gift. Do not waste it. You can't change your life in 20 minutes, so don't try. No, do the thing that you'll wish on your deathbed you could have done one last time. Something precious. Kiss your partner. Play with your children. Wander in the world. You have 19 minutes remaining.
3: That's Ben Reeves, the author of the new book, Everything Was Beautiful and Nothing Hurt. Thank you so much for talking to us.
4: Thank you so much, Scott. It's been a pleasure.
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6: President Trump says the ceasefire with Iran is over. The U.S. launched retaliatory strikes on Tuesday, and Trump is threatening to hit the country again.
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It's almost 4:30. Thank you for tuning in. It's 89 degrees rather in Knoxville. The weather forecast tonight is partly cloudy skies, the chance of thunderstorms with lows in the lower 70s. All Things Considered continues, but first we'll hear NPR News headlines and our first Tennessee News update.

0: 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I'm Scott Detrow.
1: And I'm Mary Louise Kelly. People in Houston are calling for answers and for a formal investigation after an ICE agent shot and killed a man during a traffic stop this week.
2: We need body cameras, clear identification, no mask, and an anti-paramilitary style immigration enforcement in our streets.
0: First News.
3: Live from NPR News in Culver City, California, I'm Dwayne Brown. President Trump appears to be supportive of Ukraine's campaign of using long-range drones to strike Russia's oil infrastructure. NPR's Joanna Kakissis tells us Trump met with Ukraine's President Zelensky today on the sidelines of the NATO summit.
4: Trump said the U.S. would buy Ukrainian drones and praised Ukraine's defense tech innovations. Speaking to reporters with Zelensky, Trump also brought up his personal relationship with Russian President Vladimir Putin. He said Putin wants the leaders to meet in Moscow for peace talks, but then dismissed the idea.
5: Would you go to Moscow?
6: It's difficult. There are lots of Ukrainian drones there. That's right.
4: Dangerous. Ukrainian-made long-range drones have actually hit Moscow and other cities with oil refineries as far away as Siberia. Ukraine says it's trying to weaken Russia's ability to wage war. Joanna Kakissis, NPR News, Kyiv.
3: The family of an 18-year-old found dead off the Mississippi coast after a 4th of July weekend trip with friends are demanding answers. Civil rights attorney Ben Crump is now representing the family. From Mississippi Broadcasting, Elise Gregg has more.
7: Jackson County Coroner Bruce Lynn Jr. says the investigation's ongoing, but the body of 18-year-old Nolan Wells has been positively identified.
8: We were able to confirm that with dental records yesterday that we were able to provide the state medical examiner's office.
7: Park rangers found Wells' body Monday morning on the northwest tip of Horn Island. His mother reported him missing on the night of July 4th after he'd traveled to the island with friends. Crump announced Tuesday that he's representing the family and will conduct an independent review of the circumstances. The Jackson County Sheriff's Office is asking for any photos or videos of Wells from July 4th. For NPR News, I'm Elise Gregg in Jackson, Mississippi.
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9: It's 4:32. I'm Jackie Sieber with this Tennessee News Update. Tennesseans who live near data centers may be paying more for electricity than commercial customers. That according to a new report from nonprofit Think Tennessee. Residents on average saw bills increase by 3.2% or roughly $149 per month, while commercial customers saw reductions. The report also finds data centers' electricity consumption increased by roughly 7 times in 5 years. That would power hundreds of thousands of homes. While data centers bring economic opportunities to the state, the nonprofit warns that Tennessee is under a crucial time to craft policies for regulating data centers, citing chances for rising electricity costs and further strain on the grid. The report comes as local governments across the state have issued one-year moratoriums on the construction and development of data centers. Last night, Knoxville City Council voted to issue a one-year moratorium on data centers to give officials more time to recommend guidelines for operating data centers within city limits. The Interstate 40 Douglas Lake Bridge in Dandridge will be renamed after President Trump, according to a news release. Elected officials, including U.S. Representative Tim Burchett, will convene tomorrow morning at 11 to unveil the bridge's new name. The bridge, which crosses the French Broad River, is set to be replaced in the coming years due to its aging structure. I'm Jackie Sieber, WUOT News.
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0: 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TDOT is reporting congestion on I-40 East and West as you pass Pellissippi Parkway, and you may encounter delays on North Broadway heading north on ramp to Tazewell Pike.
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2: 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I'm Scott Detrow.
3: And I'm Mary Louise Kelly. Americans have a new way to invest in their kids' futures. Trump accounts launched over the weekend, and for some children, the accounts come with $1,000 already inside. So what should parents know as they decide whether to sign up their family? Here to help answer that, NPR's personal finance reporter, Stephen Bessaha. Hey there, Stephen.
4: Hey, Mary Louise.
3: Okay, tell me more. What are Trump accounts? How will they work?
4: Yeah, think of them like retirement accounts, but instead of being for like adults saving for retirement, it's kids saving for their adulthood. The money is invested and tied to the stock market. So as kids grow and the stock market grows, the investment grows. Any American citizen under 18 can be signed up, and they can use that money once they turn 18. Lots of people can contribute to these accounts, from family to even philanthropists and governments. In fact, the federal government's putting $1,000 into these accounts for at least some kids.
3: At least some kids. Which kids?
4: Yeah, any baby born between 2025 and the end of 2028, regardless of their family's income. Now, kids born before 2025 are not completely out of luck. Millions of them under the age of 11 will still get $250. That comes from more than $6 billion donated by Michael and Susan Dell of Dell Technologies. And I should mention here that Dell Technologies, it is a financial supporter of NPR. Mm-hmm. And to qualify, those kids have to live in zip codes where the median family income is under $150,000.
3: Okay, what if you don't live in one of those zip codes? What if your kids are a little bit older and they don't qualify for either of those things you just described?
4: Yeah, well, you still might be eligible for some money from other groups now and in the future. You could sort of think of these Trump accounts like a digital donation bucket. Not only do you have the federal government and philanthropists like the Dells putting money in for some kids' buckets, but companies and employers are also donating for other kids, like the memory chip maker Micron. It's giving $250 to 1 million children living near some of its work sites as a way to support the local community and workforce. And those sites are in states like Minnesota, California, and New York. Micron also said we'll match employee donations for their own kids' accounts, so will MasterCard, Uber, and Visa. And some smaller companies are doing this too. I was talking with Luke Delorme, who co-owns the financial advisement firm Tableau Wealth, and he mentioned his company will also be making donations for his employees' kids' accounts.
5: We're going to try it out. You know, I mean, we said, you know, okay, we'll jumpstart their long-term savings and maybe it'll fit into their financial picture in the future in some meaningful way.
3: So I'm hearing we have the federal government, we have companies, we have philanthropists. They're all putting money in these accounts. Do financial advisors advise that parents should also invest their own money?
4: Yeah, it depends, mostly on if you've already fully taken advantage of what could be better options. So Carrie Joy Grimes is the CEO of a nonprofit personal finance company called Work Money. And she said one of those options is actually investing in your own retirement.
6: If you are not maxing out your own retirement accounts, then do that first before any of these things. Because what happens is we put money into our kids' stuff and then we end up needing help in retirement. And that is a way worse financial stress on our kids.
3: And quickly, what are other options that parents could consider?
4: Yeah, well, 529 accounts generally give you better tax breaks, like no taxes on the growth in those accounts. But generally, they can only be spent on education. Trump accounts are more flexible, can be spent on more things. Parents can still have both. And for lower income families, the benefits is less about the tax breaks and more about these donations. Really helping the kids start their lives with thousands of dollars they otherwise might not have had.
3: And NPR's Stephen Bessaha, thanks very much.
4: Thanks for having me.
2: advocacy organizations are calling for a full and independent investigation into a Tuesday morning shooting. Immigration and Customs Enforcement agents shot and killed a Houston man during a traffic stop. Houston Public Media's Bianca Seward joins us now. Bianca, welcome.
7: Hi.
2: What do we know so far about what happened yesterday?
7: Right now, we know very little. ICE released a short statement yesterday saying agents attempted to arrest Lorenzo Salgado Araujo as part of a targeted enforcement operation in Houston. But they say he attempted to evade arrest. The agency says he was attempting to run over an ICE agent when the officer fired his weapon in what ICE characterizes as self-defense. According to ICE, Salgado Araujo was an undocumented immigrant from Mexico. Salgado was shot in the abdomen and was taken to a hospital where he died of his wounds. At a press conference today, President Roman Palomares of the League of United American Citizens, LULAC, called ICE's account into question. He said videos and photos shared on social media of the incident don't support ICE's version that Salgado Araujo weaponized his car.
8: It is un-American to use lethal force against a human being, then lock away the evidence, hide the video, silence the record, and expect his family, the people of Houston, and the American public to simply nod and say, we believe you, because we don't.
7: Palomares also says ICE's account of what happened in Houston is similar to the description of the events that led to the fatal shooting of Renee Good in Minneapolis.
2: So that's just one of many people, advocacy groups, local politicians who are speaking out. What are they calling for?
7: Yeah, these organizations and other Texas lawmakers are asking for a full independent federal investigation of the shooting. They want all of the evidence to be preserved. Democratic Congresswoman Sylvia Garcia, who represents the area where Salgado was killed, demanded transparency.
9: We need independent investigations. We need body cameras, clear identification, no masks, and an end to paramilitary style immigration enforcement in our streets. These are very basic, basic standards of accountability.
7: ICE has not yet responded to our requests for comment regarding public criticism of their account of the shooting or to the calls for an independent investigation.
2: Okay, so no further response yet from ICE, but you spoke with the family. What did they tell you?
7: Yeah, I did. I was able to speak with Ronaldo and Lorenzo Jr., two of Salgado Araujo's sons, this morning. They were incredibly emotional. Ronaldo saw a video on social media of the shooting, and he said it took hours to find out where his father had been taken and to learn that he had died. We also learned today that Salgado Araujo was driving to work with three other men, including Salgado Araujo's brother. They were all detained.
10: All three men were rounded up. I have not heard from them, but I hope that they are able to provide their own statements to prove that my father feared for his life as unmarked cars followed my dad, who only wanted to get back to work and back to us.
2: What else do we know about him? And also, what do we know about what happens next?
7: Yeah, Ronaldo said the family had been in Houston since the early 90s. His father worked in construction and recently began the process of getting his own work permit. Ronaldo described his father as a hardworking man pursuing the American dream. The family has been here, as I said, since the early 90s, and his father made a living building homes in the area for decades. The FBI said on Tuesday they're investigating the shooting. Today, Houston's mayor, John Whitmire, said they will leave the investigation to federal authorities.
2: That's Houston Public Media's Bianca Seward. Thank you so much.
7: Thanks for having me.

0: You're listening to All Things Considered from NPR News. Lots and lots of seaweed is washing up on Florida beaches, and Florida communities are spending millions of dollars to deal with it. Reshma Kirpalani reports.
1: The sound of the ocean is now accompanied by the sound of tractors on Miami Beach. They're scooping up big piles of a smelly brown seaweed called sargassum.
2: These guys, the whole morning is coming and going, trying to clean up the beach, but there's a lot. You know, it's kind of ugly.
1: That's Marco Pierobon, a tourist from Argentina. He visits Miami once a year on his way up to Orlando for a volleyball tournament. He remembers seeing a lot of sargassum last year.
2: But I think this year is worse.
1: Researchers like Chunmen Hu agree. He's a professor of oceanography at the University of South Florida. Hu tracks sargassum using NASA satellite data. And he said so far in the Gulf of Mexico,
3: what we have observed was a record amount of sargassum compared to history for the same time of year.
1: And June marked the second highest year for sargassum in the entire Atlantic Ocean. Sargassum is a natural habitat for a lot of marine life. Originally, it was found in a region in the Atlantic Ocean called the Sargasso Sea. But in recent years, it's been growing and shifting. Massive amounts are now stretching from West Africa to the Gulf of Mexico.
3: Actually, I coined the name. I call this the Great Atlantic Sargassum Belt.
1: Each year, pieces of that sargassum belt break off. Ocean currents carry them to the Caribbean and up Florida's east coast. This year, some have even been spotted as far north as North Carolina. Hu says that global warming plays a role.
3: The ocean has warmed on an average 0.1 or 0.2 degree per decade. You think, well, that's pretty small, right? But for plants, this is a lot.
1: The rotten egg smell and seaweed-covered sand can ruin vacations. Sasha Raven lives in New Zealand. She's visited Miami Beach with her daughter since 2021. But this year,
4: why would I come to swim and spend time on the beach if there's all this seaweed? There's no reason.
1: If nothing is done to clean up the sargassum, Florida could see billions in economic losses across tourism, recreation, and fisheries, says Dee Jin. He's with the Woods Hole Oceanographic Institution in Massachusetts, where he studied the impact of sargassum. Fewer tourists, he says, leads to emptier restaurants and hotels.
5: So you have this economy-wide ripple effect.
1: That's why Miami-Dade County spends millions of dollars dealing with the stinky brown seaweed, but only once it reaches its beaches. They can't touch it while it's in the ocean.
6: And that's because the waters are either federally regulated or state regulated?
1: That's Chris Bumpus with the county's Parks Department. He says that they're not allowed to put up barriers to keep sargassum from coming to shore. Back on Miami Beach, 6 hours into sargassum removal, tractors have cleared several blocks, but a thin ribbon of brown seaweed still traces the shoreline. Pierobon, the Argentinian tourist, surveys the sand.
2: The whole beach, it's really dusty with the sargassum. You can go to the sea right now because it's really ugly, right?
1: He looks out into the ocean, where jewel-toned emerald water is dotted with floating patches of brown seaweed, ready to come ashore. For NPR News, I'm Reshma Kirpalani in Miami Beach.
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8: 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We'll talk about his contributions to punk rock through his collaboration with Smith and his anthology Nuggets, the more vulnerable direction of his new album, and the song he recorded under his pseudonym in his teens. 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

0: In about 10 minutes, we'll hear NPR News headlines and our next Tennessee News update. And later on, All Things Considered, attacks by Jewish settlers against Palestinians in the occupied West Bank have risen dramatically in recent years.
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1: 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I'm Scott Detrow.
2: And I'm Mary Louise Kelly. The death of a teenager along the Gulf Coast is capturing national attention. Nolan Wells was 18, would have turned 19 next month, an athlete, wide receiver on his college football team. He disappeared after boating to Horn Island, Mississippi, with friends on the 4th of July. A park ranger found his body Monday morning. The fact that Nolan was black is raising questions on social media. So to hear more about what is and isn't known about this case, I want to turn to Anita Lee. She's a reporter with the Sun-Herald newspaper based in Biloxi, Mississippi. Hi there. Welcome.
3: Hello, Mary Louise.
2: Hey. So as I said, Nolan Wells went missing over the long holiday weekend. What else are investigators saying about what they know?
3: Well, they're not saying a lot because they don't know a lot other than Nolan went out to Horn Island, which is about 6 miles offshore from Ocean Springs, Jackson County, where he left, with some friends on a boat. There were hundreds of people on Horn Island that day celebrating the 4th of July. He was last seen around 3 or 4 p.m., didn't return on the boat with the group he went out with. And that evening, his mother called to report him missing, and the search began for Nolan.
2: Right. I do want to take a minute to remember him, who he was. You've been talking to people who know him, who grew up with him in Ocean Springs. What are they telling you?
3: Well, it's just heartbreaking. They were just describing an exceptional young man. He was a very calm person. And these friends of his, they were a very tight-knit group. They played basketball, football. He was a superior athlete in any sport he tried. And he also was a swimmer. He had even taken lessons with his friends at the Y to be a good swimmer. But this was not the same group he went out to Horn Island with.
2: Okay, so we mentioned his death is getting a lot of attention on social media, and I want to dig into that. But first, just the direct question. Have investigators said there is any evidence of foul play in this death?
3: No.
2: And just to spell out the questions being raised on social media, Wells was black. He was out with a group of white friends. Those friends all came home safely. How is that playing into all of the interest in this case?
3: Well, that all started on Facebook. There's some suspicion that something nefarious happened to Nolan, but again, no evidence of that. We do have drownings off the tip of Horn Island. The currents are very strong in that area. I've been to the islands a lot myself and would never attempt to swim in that area. We did not report the race in this situation because we don't really want to report what goes on social media. We finally mentioned that when the family hired Ben Crump as their attorney, and Ben Crump sent out a news release about that.
2: And Ben Crump is a prominent civil rights lawyer who now says he is representing Nolan Wells's family. What is he saying? What is the family saying, Anita, about what their concerns are, why they want a lawyer?
3: The immediate family is not saying anything. They have not talked to us. Ben Crump says he is going to insist on transparency and being able to gather all the evidence, including autopsy reports. So maybe his involvement would calm some of the concerns about there being a fair investigation.
2: Yeah, I'm looking at a statement from Ben Crump, which reads, "His family deserves answers. They deserve the truth. We will not rest until every fact about what happened to Nolan on Horn Island is brought into the light." We've been speaking with Anita Lee, reporter with the Sun-Herald in Biloxi. Thank you very much.
3: Thank you, Mary Louise.
1: 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Whether you are a serious antiques collector or just curious, there is no shopping experience quite like it. Rachel Kurzius takes us inside.
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4: 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They both notice the increased attendance at estate sales, especially among younger generations, who often love to shop secondhand.
7: Now it's becoming more accepted, and it's a cool thing to do.
4: It took them about 10 days to transform the space and price everything. At this sale, the big ticket item is a signed letter from President Abraham Lincoln.
8: The average person is not going to see that outside of a museum, you know, and let alone have the opportunity to buy it.
4: The first morning of the sale is sunny and breezy, the perfect weather for the dozens of people waiting outside before the doors open at 10 o'clock. They've put their names on a list, hoping to be among the earliest to enter. Sophia Hernandez learned about the sale from Brandon's social media. She's been looking for art to decorate her apartment.
9: Last time I went to an estate sale was last week. There were like 200 people in the list before me, and I got there at a little bit after 10. So this time I learned my lesson, and I got here before it opened.
4: That's the one big downside with estate sales' growing popularity. They're more crowded. Multiple attendees described the angst of learning something you wanted already sold. But that does not weigh the benefits, says Laura Quiñones, like the sense of discovery when you happen upon something fabulous.
10: I love finding something unique, and also if it's a good deal, I love that too.
4: Plus, attendees get to be a little nosy, says Leah Hammond, especially in D.C., which has so many homes of former diplomats, government officials, and well-traveled collectors. She recently went to a sale that featured documents from the Nixon impeachment trial. Hammond also enjoys scoping out the real estate.
11: Even seeing the house, I think, will be a treat.
4: Inside the sale, people are crouching on their hands and knees. They're opening drawers and rifling through shelves filled with books and records. Hammond often wonders about the lives of the people whose stuff she's leafing through.
11: Feels quite, like, heavy, too, but sort of respectful that you know that you're going to love these things that you get.
4: It makes her look at the items that fill her own space in a new light and imagine how they might outlast her.
11: I can only think about somebody else walking through my house one day being like, ooh, this mug I waited half an hour for is mine, which gives you kind of a different relationship to your stuff.
4: Because if there's one thing you can do at an estate sale, it's buy items that will one day feature at your own estate sale. For NPR News, I'm Rachel Curzius.
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0: TDOT is reporting a car crash on I-40 heading west as you pass mile marker 377. The outside right lane and right shoulder are blocked. You also may encounter delays on I-40 heading east as you approach North Cedar Bluff Road. All Things Considered continues on 91.9 FM WUOT. 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
1: Replace Graham Plattner if he drops out as Maine's Democratic Senate nominee.
2: This hour, we will speak with one of the people who's considering jumping into the race.
1: Today is Wednesday, July 8th, and this is All Things Considered from NPR News. I'm Mary Louise Kelly.
2: And I'm Scott Detrow. Ahead this hour, the markets fell and oil prices climbed as Iran and the U.S. trade fire again.
3: The discount party at the pump is over. We're not going to see much relief. We should be going back over $4 a gallon, a national average here, pretty quickly.
1: Also, I don't know about you, Scott, but with age comes wisdom, expertise.
2: I think that's true, but you know what? Neither of us are running on a soccer field for 90 minutes of a time, and at the World Cup, age of some of the athletes has been a point of discussion.
4: For some athletes, retirement is analogous to a death.
1: How old is too old to play in the World Cup? First News.
5: Live from NPR News in Washington, I'm Ryland Barton. The U.S. says it's carrying out another round of strikes on Iran after Iran attacked ships in the Strait of Hormuz. President Trump earlier said the attack signaled the end of the ceasefire. Meanwhile, Trump says there was, quote, a lot of love in the room at a NATO summit in Turkey. He says they agreed to spend more on U.S. weapons, as NPR's Michelle Kellerman reports.
6: In a news conference before returning home, President Trump did not repeat his demands to own Greenland and barely mentioned his frustration that some allies oppose the U.S. war in Iran. Instead, he says he heard a lot of love and respect.
7: They like the job I'm doing. They said, we love you. These are grown people saying that. Isn't that nice? Maybe, I don't know, maybe they're trying to get to me. And in a way they did, because there was tremendous unity in that room.
6: It was a big turnaround from earlier in the day when he blasted NATO ally Spain as a, quote, wasted cause. Spain didn't allow the U.S. to use bases to launch war in Iran. Michelle Kellerman, NPR News, the State Department.
5: Kentucky Democratic Governor Andy Beshear is calling for Senator Mitch McConnell to update the public on his health amid the former Republican leader's multi-week hospitalization. Karen Czar with member station WUKY reports.
8: In a letter to McConnell's office, Beshear urged transparency, saying a public update would help end speculation and provide information, quote, direct from the source, adding that continued uncertainty is unfair to both McConnell and the people of Kentucky. When asked last week if he had spoken to McConnell, Beshear said,
9: we have received no information, no updates.
8: McConnell has not appeared publicly since his June 14th hospitalization, though some Senate leaders say they have recently talked with him on the phone about key government issues. For NPR News, I'm Karen Czar in Lexington.
5: Testing from Consumer Reports finds dozens of rice products contain arsenic, which can be toxic at certain levels. NPR's Maria Godoy has more.
10: Arsenic occurs naturally in soil and water, and rice plants seem to soak it up from the environment more than other grains. Consumer Reports found that in 42% of rice products examined, the average levels of arsenic present were high enough that an adult eating just one serving a day over time would have a significantly increased risk for skin cancer, bladder cancer, and type 2 diabetes. Arsenic levels varied greatly by brand and type of rice. Basmati and sushi rice had the lowest levels, while brown rice consistently had higher levels than white rice. Testing also revealed that cooking rice in boiling water for 5 minutes, draining it, and then cooking it in fresh water reduced the arsenic content by at least half. Maria Godoy, NPR News.
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0: It's 5:04. I'm Jackie Sieber with this Tennessee News update. Nearly every sheriff's department across the state is working alongside immigration and custom enforcement agents. following a new law that requires them. If departments don't comply, they could lose funding from the state. According to the latest data from ICE, 94 out of Tennessee's 95 counties have entered a partnership with the federal agency. The partnership is through a program called 287G, which gives local and state agencies access to training and the option to enforce limited immigration authority under ICE supervision. Knox County joined the program before the law was passed. The law is part of a series of bills introduced to the state legislature this year that are in line with the Trump administration's immigration crackdown. Starting next week, officials at Great Smoky Mountains National Park will begin the demolition of

0: building. According to a news release, the park will conduct airlifts between 9 a.m. and 12 p.m. on July 14th to the lodge located on top of Mount LeConte to support the demolition. Traffic delays are to be expected along Newfound Gap. While hiking near the lodge's grounds will be prohibited during the airlift window, there will be access to trails and overlooks around the mountaintop. The lodge is slated to be replaced later this year. I'm Jackie Sieber, WUOT News.
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1: It's All Things Considered from NPR News. I'm Scott Detrow.
2: And I'm Mary Louise Kelly. Who should replace Graham Plattner in Maine's U.S. Senate election? A lot of Democrats in Maine and around the country would like to know. They expect him to drop out of the race following an allegation of rape, an allegation that Plattner denies. Democrats see this race against Republican Senator Susan Collins as critical to potentially controlling the Senate next year. Well, Nirav Shah says he is evaluating throwing his hat into the ring. He led Maine's public health agency during the COVID pandemic. He recently finished second in the Democratic primary for governor of Maine. Nirav Shah joins us live from Brunswick, Maine. Hi there. Welcome.
3: Hi, Mary Louise. Thanks for having me on.
2: Glad to have you with us. So your name is one of a handful of names that keeps coming up as a possible replacement for Plattner on the ticket. How fast did your phone start ringing after this latest allegation against him surfaced?
3: On Monday afternoon when the story first came out, my wife and I started reading the story, and we both simultaneously developed a pit in our stomach because of the horrific and appalling allegations that were made. I raced to my phone, grabbed all my social media, and called for Graham to drop out as quickly as possible. But around that same time, as you noted, I started getting calls and emails and text messages urging me to consider throwing my hat in the ring. I am evaluating it, and my wife and I are having discussions because a national Senate race is a horse of a different color as compared to a gubernatorial primary.
2: So this prompts the question of what the process should look like for how a replacement candidate would get decided. As best you know, how's it going to work?
3: Well, the process is still being debated. In fact, as we are speaking right now, party officials are hashing out what that might look like. What I have called for is a process that's open, that's transparent, that's robust. Anything short.
2: What does that mean, though? Is that like new caucuses, a new state convention? What?
3: There are different options on the table. One option would be essentially a mini convention to be convened here at the end of the month, where the delegates that we already have in place would come together and make a determination. Of course, that requires a lot of coordination. Another option would be more local caucuses where even more Mainers could participate. The key here is making sure that we give voice to a full-throated process so that whoever the nominee is has the full support of the party and is not hobbled out of the gate on minute one.
2: Is there time to do that on this very short timeline that would be unfolding?
3: The time is compressed, but we have no choice. Anything short of a full, open, and robust process means that whoever the nominee is will not be able to unify the party. Bottom line, Mary Louise, we have done harder things in even less time. We can do this.
2: I think hanging in a lot of Democrats' minds, both in Maine and nationally, would be how not to repeat 2024 when Democrats elevated then-Vice President Kamala Harris in what a lot of voters saw as a coronation because they didn't have a say.
3: If what we have is an anointment or a passing of the torch, then again, that eventual nominee will not have the legitimacy to be able to prosecute the case against what we are really trying to do here, which is to unseat Senator Susan Collins. She has been bad for Maine, and her alliance with Donald Trump is actually what this race is going to be about.
2: If it's you, how would you convince Maine voters who did not choose you to run for governor to back you in the race for U.S. Senate?
3: That's the exact right question. I'm really proud of the race we ran. And I did come in the first round of votes and first choice tallies with the highest number of votes across the state in both congressional districts, north and south, in large and small towns across the state of Maine. And so we've got the enthusiasm to be ready to go. Now the question is going to be to take the priority.

0: priorities that I outlined and zoom them out to focus on a national issue. It's the same set of issues: Medicare for all, making sure that working folks have a shot at getting ahead, holding corporations accountable, but now then zooming them out so that we can talk about them not just in Maine, but at the national level. My priority and my organizational principle is that right now in 2026, no one should live in poverty, and that's the approach I'm going to be taking.
1: Are there, Nareev Shah, pieces of Graham Platner's policy platform that you would embrace? I mean, whatever his flaws may be as a person, he was very popular for his anti-Washington, anti-establishment, pro-working-class message.
0: Well, when we look at the voters that who voted for me in the gubernatorial primary, there is a high degree of overlap between Graham Platner supporters and Nareev Shah supporters. And there are two reasons for that. Number one is on matters of policy. We both embrace progressive ideas like Medicare for all, holding corporations accountable, and taxing billionaires. But the other piece, Mary Louise, is that both Graham and I are outsiders to the political process. And that is what we need, given the brokenness of Washington.
1: I suppose pertinent to ask you, on the record, do you have any skeletons in your closet that voters should know about?
0: I do not. And one way that voters can know that is, number one, I have been in public office since 2015 and have been put through multiple ringers. In addition, when I served in the Biden administration, I held the highest security clearance in the U.S. government. Anything that I've done in my life has been fully vetted. Every rock has been looked over.
1: A yes or no question. If given the chance, could you beat five-term Republican Senator Susan Collins?
0: The answer is yes. That's what the stakes of this election are. Senator Collins has had the opportunity to deliver for Mainers in her 30 years in the U.S. Senate. The problems that we are facing today, housing, health care, the high cost of heating oil, are ones that she has contended with and not solved.
1: Nareev Shah, Colby College professor, former number two at the U.S. CDC, and maybe a candidate for U.S. Senator in Maine. Thank you for your time.
0: Thank you, Mary Louise.
2: Israelis and Palestinians usually keep their distance in the West Bank. They are, after all, on opposite sides of a conflict prone to violence. But NPR's Greg Myrie recently witnessed an unusual meeting between the two sides in an even more unusual location.
3: I'm inside a cave that's also the lifelong home of a Palestinian man and his family. He says one night this year, several Israeli settlers pulled up and beat him badly. This man, Mohammed Abu Sabha, is telling his story to a group you'd probably never expect, retired Israeli military officers.
4: 2 cars came up, 7 men jumped out and immediately started beating me up. I immediately lost consciousness. I only woke up in the hospital.
3: These attacks by Jewish settlers against Palestinians in the West Bank have risen dramatically in recent years. The settlers are seizing land for themselves and trying to drive out Palestinians like Abu Sabha. His family and others in these dry, dusty hills, an area known as Masafer Yada, have turned caves into homes and lived in them for generations.
4: All my life I spent here in this cave, and my father before me. The family, sheep, and the donkey are all in one place.
3: The rough walls and ceilings of this limestone cave are part of its natural formation. The floor has been smoothed out and covered with tile and carpets. There's electricity for lights and a refrigerator. There's a dining room table and mats for sleeping, and not a lot else. Abu Sabha, age 49, is married with 6 children. Like most Palestinians here, the family ekes out a living raising livestock. And due to the frequent attacks by Jewish settlers, Abu Sabha installed a security camera, which provided video evidence of the January assault that caused him serious head and leg injuries.
4: When you tell the police, they need evidence.
3: He told the Israeli police and presented the video, but he has not received a response. He's now sharing his story with a group called Commanders for Israel Security. They're generals who've retired from the military or other branches of the security forces. During their careers, they protected Jewish settlers. In retirement, they're speaking out against Israel's rapidly expanding settlements and the attacks on Palestinians.
5: What's happening in the West Bank is completely unacceptable from a human, Jewish, universal perspective.
3: Yoni Shemshoni is a retired brigadier general. He recalls a moment in the late 1980s. He was a commander in the West Bank. A reporter asked him, what was the hardest part of his job?
5: The toughest moment for me is when I come into a Palestinian community, the kids look at me and they start to cry because I represent force and occupation and power.
3: A few days later, he made his weekly visit to nearby Jewish settlers. They'd read his comments in the article, and now they considered him too sympathetic toward the Palestinians. They told him,
5: you're just not welcome here. At which point I was not insulted, but I realized that the problem had several layers that was going to be really difficult to solve.
3: Today he sees Israel's West Bank occupation, with its expanding presence, as an obstacle to any peace effort with the Palestinians, who claim this land for a future state. He considers this Israel's most challenging security problem, more so than Iran, more so than Gaza.
6: It is existentially the most dire threat to the future of Israel as a liberal, democratic, Jewish, secure state.
3: Settlements have been going up in the West Bank since Israel captured the land in the 1967 Mideast War. Prime Minister Benjamin Netanyahu's ruling coalition is considered the most pro-settlement government ever. Human rights groups say this strong government support has made the settlers more aggressive, yet they're rarely prosecuted. The United Nations has documented more than 1,000 attacks against West Bank Palestinians every year for the past 4 years. They include beatings and killings, damaging homes and cars, stealing livestock. Militant Palestinians also attack Jewish settlers, though not nearly as often. Mindy Orr is a retired Israeli major general who organized this West Bank visit. He says many Israelis are simply in denial about what's happening.
7: It's taking us to a dirty place, to a dirty situation, which no democratic countries should be close to it. And therefore, we have to do whatever we can do.
3: Inside the cave, the Palestinian man, Abu Sabha, serves the retired generals chicken and saffron rice. He thanks them for visiting and for speaking up. As the generals leave, an Israeli military helicopter flies overhead on a training mission, a pointed reminder of life in the West Bank. Greg Myrie, NPR News in the West Bank.
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11: 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I hope you're enjoying your Wednesday afternoon. 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In about 10 minutes, we'll hear NPR News headlines and our next Tennessee News update. And later on All Things Considered, oil prices jumped today after President Trump said the ceasefire with Iran had collapsed. Energy analysts are watching closely.
12: We are the subject of the whims of President Trump. He could announce a terrific phone call or two that reverses all of this. So these are very volatile times we're living in.
11: For now, though, gas prices are expected to rise. 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

0: It's 89 degrees in Knoxville. The weather forecast tonight is cloudy skies with a chance of thunderstorms, then partly cloudy skies with highs in the lower 70s. 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It's 20 minutes past 5 o'clock.
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2: It's All Things Considered from NPR News. I'm Mary Louise Kelly.
3: And I'm Scott Detrow. Two HBO Max shows emerged as the most recognized series in the 78th Emmy Award nominations announced today. Hacks was the most nominated comedy, and The Pitt was the most nominated drama. The Pitt, which is centered on a Pittsburgh hospital emergency room, also got the most nominations of any TV series with a whopping 25. One of those was, of course, for star Noah Wiley, who plays a troubled ER physician on the show.
4: You know how they say that a part of you dies when you lose someone you love? I'm not convinced that a part of you doesn't die every time you see a fellow human pass. And I've seen so many people die that I feel like it's leeching something from my soul.
3: Now, Wiley's nomination was widely predicted, but there are a lot of other snubs and surprises among the Emmy nominations. So we have NPR critic at large Eric Deggans here to talk us through it. Hey, Eric.
5: Hey, it feels like the World Cup for TV nerds, man. This is awesome.
3: I just got to say, I first heard about The Pitt when I talked to you about it for All Things Considered, and I was a little skeptical during that conversation, and I was so wrong.
5: I'm happy to bask in my success.
3: So obviously, this conversation begins and ends with The Pitt, but who were some of the other big nominees today?
5: Well, like you said, the Pitt is a real TV phenomenon, and Hacks also did really well in its fifth and final season. They got 24 nominations and set a new record for most nominations in a single year for a TV comedy. But I'm really excited that two brand new shows also got a lot of nominations. So Apple TV has got a science fiction show, Pluribus, in which most of humanity becomes a giant hive mind. They got 18 nods. Another Apple TV show, this supernatural thriller comedy, Widow's Bed, got 19 nominations, and it debuted in April, and it's so new that some of the episodes aren't even eligible for this year's Emmys. So it proves that the voters in the TV Academy are probably paying attention to new shows a little bit more.
3: Interesting. So that shows. What about individual performers?
5: Well, there was a nice mix. We got people who've been nominated before, and they're clearly liked by Emmy voters, like Hack star Jean Smart or Abbott Elementary star Quinta Brunson. They were both nominated for Best Comedy Actress. They also recognize people who are new to the awards, like Chase Infinity, who stars in Hulu's Handmaid's Tale spinoff, The Testament. She got nominated as Best Actress in a Drama, and The Pitt dominated supporting acting categories. There's 14 slots available for Best Supporting Actress and Actor in a Drama total, and The Pitt got 7 nominations out of them.
3: We promise surprises. We promise snubs. Let's talk about them.
5: All right. Well, the restaurant dramedy The Bear, it's seen its popularity in award shows really go down. It was nearly shut out of acting categories, and star Jeremy Allen White in particular was not nominated. Matlock star Kathy Bates, nominated last year's Best Actress in a Drama, not nominated. Netflix's Stranger Things got nominated, but not in major categories. And in a poignant moment, we saw director and actor Rob Reiner, who was killed in his home with his wife in December, nominated posthumously for his guest starring role in The Bear.
3: That was a really sweet role that he had in that last season. Did you see any trends that could tell us something about the state of TV today?
5: Well, we're seeing Apple TV really do well with new shows and not so much attention to Netflix shows. So maybe there's a sense that quality is going up at Apple TV and it's dipping a little at Netflix. Diversity-wise, I was glad to see non-white performers nominated in almost every major acting category. Stephen Colbert's Late Show, which was canceled by Paramount in a move that a lot of critics saw as appeasing the Trump administration, got 9 nominations, including Best Talk Show. So they're showing support for a performer who was seemingly targeted for his speech.
3: NPR critic at large, Eric Deggans. Thanks so much, Eric.
5: Thank you.
2: A Okay, here's a question. Should surgeons be allowed to perform euthanasia by removing patients' hearts and other organs while they are still alive? That is the provocative scenario being raised by an article being published tomorrow in the prestigious New England Journal of Medicine. NPR health correspondent Rob Stein has the story.
6: For decades, organ donations have been guided by one big rule, the dead donor rule. Doctors should never remove organs from someone for transplants until the donor is definitely dead. Robert Trug is a physician and bioethicist at Harvard Medical School.
7: The dead donor rule really has two requirements. One, that the patient must be dead before the organs are removed. And the other is that the doctors must not kill the patients in the process of removing the organ.
6: Here's the thing. Millions of people around the world now live in the growing number of countries, the Netherlands, Spain, Canada, that have legalized euthanasia. Euthanasia involves doctors directly ending patients' lives by giving them a lethal cocktail of drugs. It's illegal in the U.S. Only medically assisted suicide is legal in some states. That's where doctors help patients administer the drugs themselves. But Trug says some euthanasia patients want to be organ donors.
7: The problem is that under our current standards, doctors must not cause death in the process of procuring organs for transplant.
6: So Trug and two Canadian colleagues are laying out their view for a new potential option called death by organ donation to enable more patients to donate usable organs.
7: They would receive an anesthetic just like you would for any other surgical procedure. And under anesthesia, the organs would be removed. So they'd be removed while they're still functioning.
6: Including livers, kidneys, lungs, even beating hearts.
7: So the organs would be, you know, in ideal condition, and by the removal of those organs, the patient would die. Death by organ donation.
6: The idea is sparking serious conversation. Ruth Fadens, a Johns Hopkins bioethicist who wasn't involved in the Death by Organ Donation journal article.
8: The concept of death by donation is an extremely troubling notion at first glance. It's a creepy idea, but in fact, if you look at it critically in terms of the foundational ethics considerations, it is not as disturbing as it first appears.
6: Because, she says, of the spread of euthanasia.
8: If we're committed to respecting the autonomy of individuals at the end of their life, and if they prefer to maximize the good that their body can do after they die, that's the ethical justification for death by donation.
6: As long, she says, as strict guardrails protect vulnerable patients against abuse. But some other bioethicists are horrified. Dr. Lainey Ross is at the University of Rochester.
9: This is asking surgeons to take a living person into the operating room and to come out with a dead person, which I think is murder. There are limits to consent. And one of the things we're not allowed to do is consent to saying that somebody else can just murder you, right?
6: Ross and others worry death by organ donation would undermine trust in both organ donation and end-of-life care. Lori Andrews is a bioethicist and professor emerita at Chicago Kent College of Law.
10: You could be doing real damage to both the physician-assisted suicide system and the traditional organ donation system, because it might give people the image that these are vultures that no longer wait until you die to attack. Yeah, it does, give up visions of body snatching from, prior centuries.
6: So no matter how the laws may change, it seems clear that the ethical debate won't end anytime soon. Rob Stein, NPR News.

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1: President Trump says the ceasefire with Iran is over. The U.S. launched retaliatory strikes on Tuesday, and Trump is threatening to hit the country again.
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Thank you for tuning in. I hope you're enjoying your Wednesday afternoon. It is 89 degrees in Knoxville. The weather forecast tonight is partly cloudy skies with a chance of rain with lows in the lower 70s. 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

0: 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From NPR News, I'm Mary Louise Kelly.
1: And I'm Scott Detrow. Opera has historically been dominated by white composers.
0: Coming up, how the Cincinnati Opera is hoping to change that with the Black Opera Project.
2: Not only is this the first Afrofuturist opera ever, this is also the first media production in history to ever incorporate the Tut language.
1: First News.
3: Live from NPR News in Culver City, California, I'm Dwayne Brown. Another setback in efforts to end the months-long war with Iran after several false starts toward a peace deal. President Trump says a shaky ceasefire with Iran is over, and he has no interest in further talks after both sides resumed attacks in the Persian Gulf. Here's NPR's Greg Myrie.
4: Clearly, there are all these unresolved issues, starting with opening the Strait of Hormuz. He also said, I don't think it's going to start again. So while he's talking about additional U.S. Military action or strikes potentially again tonight in the wake of last night's overnight attacks, he seemed to be playing down the possibility or likelihood that it could resume as a full-scale military operation.
3: NPR's Greg Myrie, oil prices jumped 5% today following Trump's remarks. That could lead to higher gas prices again, just as drivers were seeing those record high prices come down. Chicago's former mayor, Rahm Emanuel, laid out what he considers a new roadmap to repair U.S.-Israeli relations. Emanuel is a potential 2028 Democratic presidential candidate. NPR's Kerry Kahn has more from Tel Aviv.
5: Emanuel told a sympathetic crowd at Tel Aviv University that he would end U.S. taxpayer subsidies to Israel's defense budget. He says those chanting from the river to the sea will not get their way, nor will those calling for a greater Israel.
6: You will never have your way either. Both of them are fantasies chanted by fanatics that lead to perpetual, endless conflict.
5: Polls show a marked decrease in support for Israel by Americans. In a recent AP poll, about a third of U.S. adults and about half of Democrats believe Israel has committed genocide.
3: This is NPR.
7: It's 5:32. I'm Jackie Sieber with this Tennessee News Update. Tennesseans who live near data centers may be paying more for electricity than commercial customers. That, according to a new report from nonprofit Think Tennessee. Residents on average saw bills increase by 3.2% or roughly $149 per month, while commercial customers saw slight decreases. The report also finds data centers' electricity consumption increased by roughly 7 times in 5 years, which would power hundreds of thousands of homes. While data centers bring economic opportunities to the state, the nonprofit says Tennessee's under a critical time to regulate them, citing chances for rising electricity costs and further strain on the electricity grid. The report comes as local governments across the state have issued moratoriums on the construction and development of data centers. Last night, Knoxville City Council voted to issue a moratorium for 1 year to give officials time to recommend guidelines for operating data centers within city limits. The Interstate 40 Douglas Lake Bridge in Dandridge will be renamed after President Trump, according to a news release. Elected officials, including U.S. Representative Tim Burchett, will convene tomorrow morning at 11 at the bridge to unveil its new name. The bridge, which crosses the French Broad River, is set to be replaced in the coming years due to its aging structure. I'm Jackie Sieber, WUOT News.
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0: 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Thank you for tuning in. TDOT is reporting a car crash on I-40 heading west as you pass mile marker 377. The outside right lane is blocked. The right shoulder is also blocked.
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2: 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I'm Scott Detrow.
3: And I'm Mary Louise Kelly. Renewed fighting between the U.S. and Iran is once again rattling the global economy. Oil prices jumped. Stock prices fell today after President Trump declared an end to the two countries' shaky ceasefire. Now, this news could bring more pain at our gas pumps and more pressure on the Federal Reserve, which is already fighting stubborn inflation. NPR's Scott Horsley is here. Hey, Scott.
4: Hi, Mary Louise.
3: We know what's happening in the war is the U.S. attacked dozens of targets in Iran overnight. That was in retaliation for what appeared to be Iranian attacks on a few cargo vessels. What is happening with economic fallout so far?
4: Well, it's once again brought a halt to shipping in that vital energy corridor, the Strait of Hormuz. Oil and gas traffic had partially recovered while the ceasefire was in effect, but it's now back to a standstill. And as a result, we've seen about a 5 to 6% jump in crude oil prices. Now, oil prices are still well below their peak at the height of the war this spring. And energy analyst John Kilduff of Again Capital says that's a sign that traders are still trying to figure out whether this is a whole new logjam or just a speed bump.
5: We are the subject of the whims of President Trump. He could announce a great, terrific phone call or two that reverses all of this in no time flat. So these are very volatile times we're living in.
4: Before this latest dust-up, oil prices had fallen all the way back to their pre-war levels. But, you know, this is just another reminder that there's still a lot of uncertainty about how this conflict is going to play out. That uncertainty is also weighing on the stock market. The Dow Jones Industrial Average tumbled more than 575 points today, or a little over 1%.
3: Scott, let's go back to the energy piece of this. What could this all these developments mean for energy consumers here in the U.S.?
4: Well, it's likely to mean higher prices, at least in the short run. Gas prices had come down about 75 cents a gallon from their wartime peak, but they're still about 80 cents a gallon higher than they were before the U.S. and Israel started this war with Iran. AAA says the average price of regular gas this morning was about $3.79 a gallon, and Kilduff says that's likely to bounce higher overnight.
5: The discount party at the pump is over. We're not going to see much relief. We should be going back over $4 a gallon, a national average here, pretty quickly.
4: And diesel prices are also likely to climb. And, of course, that has knock-on effects for the cost of everything that gets trucked around the country or shipped around the world.
3: What does that mean, Scott, for the overall cost of living?
4: Well, higher energy prices don't help. You know, the spike in gas prices in April and May pushed annual inflation to its highest level in 3 years. June's inflation reading, which comes out next week, might look a little better since gasoline prices were down last month. But depending on how things play out with Iran, the relief may prove short-lived. And Kilduff says that would be one more challenge for the Federal Reserve as it tries to bring inflation under control.
5: The Fed had caught a break here with the rest of us with this oil price and gasoline price decline. They are back in the box with the rest of us in terms of how they're going to have to handle this inflation impulse from this that looks like it's not going to be short-circuited. Instead, it'll persist a bit longer.
4: Fed policymakers hold their next interest meeting in 3 weeks, and it's not just the wartime spike in energy prices they'll be watching. The massive investment in artificial intelligence is driving up prices for building materials and computer chips. For example, Apple just announced a big price increase on iPads and MacBooks. And on top of that, the administration is preparing to impose a whole new round of tariffs this summer. So don't get too comfortable. There could be some more bumps in the road.
3: Thank you for the warning, NPR's Scott Horsley.
4: You're welcome.

0: So you're watching the World Cup and you see a baby-faced player flash across the TV screen. And you think, how old is that kid? There's a 17-year-old on the Mexican national team, an 18-year-old superstar playing for Spain. And on the other hand, this World Cup has also featured legends of the game like Portugal captain Cristiano Ronaldo, who's 41, and Argentina captain Lionel Messi, who is 39. So ancient. Age has been a major point of discussion this year. NPR's Jasmine Garst reports.
1: The oldest player to have ever participated in a men's soccer World Cup is 45 years old. I'm talking about Egyptian goalkeeper Essam El Hadary. It's a delicate topic, but there's a reality. By age 40, most people don't have the physical stamina of a teenager. And in soccer, this is generally considered to be nearing the age of retirement.
2: For some athletes, retirement is analogous to a death.
1: This is Dr. Jared Spencer, a sports psychologist who's worked with Olympians and the NFL. Among other things, he helps athletes who are retiring. And he says it can be very difficult to be idolized for years for your physical prowess and then midway through your life be told, well, now it's over.
2: They've got to go through those stages of loss and grieving and come out to the other side of it, hopefully with that acceptance.
1: In this World Cup, there's been a lot of chatter about age, and one of the targets has been Portuguese captain Cristiano Ronaldo. Considered one of the best players in the world, he had a lackluster run in this cup. Earlier this week, Portugal got knocked out. Here's Ronaldo himself talking after a recent match. When things go well, people say, great job, Cristiano. When things go wrong, you guys call me a veteran. You say I'm old. Rafa Cabeleira covers soccer for the daily newspaper El País in Spain. He's followed the careers of Lionel Messi and Ronaldo. He says he thinks both still have a lot to offer to their national teams, but Ronaldo... He hasn't adjusted well to his new position in the sport. He hasn't adjusted well to not being the superstar he once was. Not all talk about aging in soccer has been negative. Consider the breakout star of this tournament, Cape Verdean goalie Vozinha, who at 40 played his first ever cup, and Messi. He scored 8 goals, the most of anyone in this tournament. And yet, no one gets to play forever. And Spencer says for athletes, retiring is especially hard because fans still want to see their heroes. And that means there's still a lot of money to be made.
2: Look, here's the bottom line truth. It's a cash grab in pro sports. And every athlete is just trying to stay in it for as long as they possibly can to grab as much cash as they possibly can. But it's not just the athlete. It's all the people around them, all the people that are making money off of them.
1: Among other things, he suggests forming strong, real community with other athletes and seeking professional support in transitioning to a different role. And at the end of the day, real fans will stay fans. Like Taim Nadine, a 13-year-old boy from Qatar who lives in New Jersey, plays soccer, and retells a story that has absolutely nothing to do with stats or money or trophies or age.
3: Ronaldo, he grew up with nothing. His dad was alcoholic, and he would just play and play and train. He just kept on going and going and going, and look at him now. He's the reason why I'm playing soccer.
1: Championships come and go, but the memory of the hero that made you fall in love with the sport, that's forever. Jasmine Garst, NPR News, New York.

0: 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The push to eat local encourages people to get their food from nearby farms and food producers. One woman in Appalachian, Ohio, hopes to do the same with clothes by building a regional textile economy. Here's Amanda Pirani from member station WOUB.
1: Sweat drips down Gavin Schumart's forehead as he leans over a large sheep at the Hocking Hills Garment Center, a local textile manufacturing facility in Ohio. He does his best to keep the animal calm despite the razor moving around its body.
2: Sheep shearing is the hardest thing I've ever done in my life.
1: He works for Altitude Shearing, one of about 400 shearing companies nationwide. And Schumart is in high demand as older shearers age out.
2: One year, I sheared around 13,000.
1: In Ohio, the shearing business typically takes place in the northern area of the state, where there are more farms. Artist Lisa Hines in southeast Appalachian, Ohio, uses local wool for her yarn and embroidery floss. Farms there are smaller and more spread out, so she says Schumart's company was a rare find.
3: Those established shearers from the north don't generally come down here.
1: It's one of many problems Hines hopes to solve in her quest to make clothes local again. She's the founder of the Southeast Ohio Fiber Shed. The organization helps tackle systemic challenges for textile production in the region.
3: We're supposed to help identify what our resources are, find the gaps, and fill those gaps.
1: More than half of the material used in clothes today, including polyester and nylon, comes from plastic, and often ends up in landfills after only a few years. And Hines, who sells locally sourced yarn, says there is a demand for something more durable and sustainable, a demand that could be met by cultivating sources for local fiber, like wool. She says most farms in Ohio raise sheep for meat, and they're throwing away fleece that could be worth saving.
3: There's use for this wool. It's an education piece of how to take care of your field so that the fleece remains good enough to do something with.
1: Over time, Hines has built relationships with farmers who sell her their fleece. But there's another supply chain problem to grapple with, a shortage of fiber mills that process wool into yarn. Lots of local mills shut down as a result of the pandemic. Now waitlists can stretch 1 to 2 years. So Hines put some of her wool to other uses. In her home, a machine the size of a table uses hundreds of needles to compress the fleece into sheets she can use for products like pot scrubbers or boot liners.
3: And then there's these rollers.
1: In her dream scenario, the fiber shed will own its own mill one day and help farmers grow natural fibers like flax or hemp. For now, Hines is focused on making connections. The organization recently held its first meetup earlier this year. Coral Waddell, a local fashion designer, attended. She says there's a growing interest in producing clothes locally.
4: I think it is a movement, and I think people are interested in getting back to the community and back to the roots and really understanding how things work.
1: A movement that she hopes will inspire future textile makers to use natural fabrics that come from animals or plants closer to home. For NPR News, I'm Amanda Pirani in Southeast Ohio.

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1: 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He's made his first solo album finally at 79. We'll talk about his contributions to punk rock through his collaboration with Smith and his anthology Nuggets, the more vulnerable direction of his new album, and the song he recorded under his pseudonym in his teens. 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
3: 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Thank you for tuning in. I hope you're enjoying your Wednesday. In about 10 minutes, we'll hear NPR News headlines and our next Tennessee News update. And later on All Things Considered, President Trump said today he believes the current ceasefire with Iran is over after an exchange of attacks between the two countries.
4: I'm not sure I want to make a deal with them. We can play games, but I'm not sure I want to make a deal. Let's just finish the job.
3: More on what else Trump had to say at the NATO summit in Turkey. That's coming up in 15 minutes on 91.9 FM WUOT. It's 89 degrees in Knoxville. The weather forecast tonight is mostly cloudy skies, the chance of thunderstorms, then partly cloudy skies with highs in the lower 70s. TDOT is reporting congestion on I-640 east on ramp to I-75 heading north, and you may encounter delays on North Broadway heading north on ramp to Tazewell Pike. 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
5: From NPR News, this is All Things Considered. I'm Mary Louise Kelly.
0: And I'm Scott Detrow. There will be no prison time for former Milwaukee County Judge Hannah Dugan. She was convicted in December of obstructing immigration agents as they attempted to arrest an undocumented defendant outside her courtroom. Instead, at today's sentencing hearing, a federal judge said Dugan must pay a $5,000 fine. Mayan Silver from member station WUWM reports.
6: This case stemmed from an April 2025 hearing in Dugan's courtroom. That's when an undocumented immigrant, Eduardo Flores Ruiz, was set to appear on misdemeanor domestic violence charges. Federal agents came to arrest him in the courthouse, and Dugan sent them to the chief judge's office. She let Flores Ruiz out a private door into a restricted hallway, and he was arrested outside after a brief foot chase. He has since been deported. A month later, it was Dugan being arrested in handcuffs and charged. During her trial in December, a jury found her guilty of obstructing a proceeding, a felony, and not guilty of concealing an individual to prevent arrest, a misdemeanor. Dugan later resigned from her job amid threats of impeachment from Republican lawmakers. Dugan's defense attorneys had argued that courthouse policy on immigration arrests was unsettled and that President Donald Trump's administration was making an example of Dugan so that judges would get in line with its immigration crackdown. Prosecutors said that judges can't disregard the law for personal beliefs and that Dugan's actions made Flores Ruiz's arrest more dangerous. They asked that she be sentenced to 15 to 21 months in prison. However, federal judge Lynn Edelman said Dugan's actions were a momentary deviation from an otherwise law-abiding life and not for personal gain. He ordered the former judge to pay a $5,000 fine. Dugan's defense attorney Jason Luzak said it was the right call.
7: She's lost so much throughout this process. The collateral consequences to her were great, and we appreciate that the judge took that into consideration whenever he sentenced her to a fine only in this case.
6: It's rare for a sitting judge to be charged with a crime. And Wisconsin defense attorney Tony Cotton notes that federal judge Edelman had the opportunity to grant defense motions and dismiss this case, but he didn't do that.
8: He felt that the motion shouldn't carry the day, that there was enough evidence here to go in front of a jury. So he respected that system and he allowed that process to play out.
6: Meanwhile, Dugan's attorney said they'll appeal her conviction. For NPR News, I'm Mayan Silver in Milwaukee.
5: opera has historically been dominated by white composers. More black artists are being recognized now, but stories that center black characters still often fail to gain traction with both performing companies and audiences. This summer, the nation's second oldest opera company is trying to change that with the Black Opera Project. From member station WVXU in Cincinnati, Tana Weingartner reports.
9: One of the most well-known operas featuring black characters is George Gershwin's Porgy and Bess.

0: bass Morris Robinson was singing the title role in this 2019 Cincinnati Opera production.
1: Saints with many, you showed us the worry, how to sweep that devil away.
0: At the time, Robinson's son had just entered high school and was coming to see the show with the middle and high school choruses.
2: And part of me was embarrassed because in the first 10 minutes of that opera, there's gambling, drug abuse, alcoholism, violence, and a murder. And I'm thinking, you got these young, impressionable minds coming to the opera to see his dad, and this is what they're going to see. I didn't want that to be what they walked away thinking opera was all about.
0: The field trip occurred months after the movie Black Panther was a major box office hit, celebrating complex, intelligent, joyous black characters. Robinson remembers wanting his son and his classmates to get that same impression and joy out of watching opera.
2: So I asked the question, when is the opera world going to do to the stage what Black Panther did to the cinema?
0: Robinson, who also serves as artistic advisor with the Cincinnati Opera, brought the question to the company and artistic director Evans Mirages, who agreed that Robinson was onto something.
3: There are plenty of operas about civil rights and the murder of young black children and slavery and all the trauma of African-American life. But no one had explored the creativity and joy. And so we gathered and dreamed it up.
0: The company launched the Black Opera Project and commissioned not one, but three brand new works to be written, composed, created, and presented by black artists and featuring positive, uplifting stories. Mirages says the Black Opera Project aims to not only expand opera's worldview and repertoire, but with shows that will be performed time and again. The first production is Lalo Vavi, making its world debut July 9th and 11th in Cincinnati. The music is composed by pianist Kevin Day, with story and libretto by poet Tafara Brown. Set 400 years in the future, Lalo Vavi is an Afrofuturist adventure in the city formerly known as Atlanta. Brown says the opera is sung in English and Tut, a secret real language used to teach enslaved people how to spell and read English. Soprano Talise Trevine sings the signature aria from the production.

Our story is based in the Deep South. Tut is indigenous to the Deep South. So I presented it to the opera and said, I would like to incorporate this very real, very historic, and this continually living language into the opera. So not only is this the first Afrofuturist opera ever, this is also the first media production in history to ever incorporate the Tut language.

0: Lullaby is the Tut word for love. So in order to say I love you, you say I lalovavi yako you. And that means I love you in Tut.
1: Cincinnati Opera is hoping the crowds love it too. While Lullaby will be performed in Cincinnati's famed Music Hall, artistic director Mirages says all three operas in the Black Opera Project are being designed so they can be scaled for grand opera houses or smaller venues.
2: I hope that the example that we are giving will be taken up by other companies in the most simple way of producing these operas, but also perhaps to spur more exploration of communities and members of our society whose stories have not been told.
1: And create a pipeline for new Black talent. For NPR News, I'm Tana Weingartner in Cincinnati.
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0: 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We're also on the WUOT mobile app, and if you have a smartphone, or smart speaker rather, ask it to play WUOT. TDOT is reporting a disabled vehicle on I-40 heading east as you pass Pellissippi Parkway. The outside left lane is blocked. The left shoulder is also blocked. News is next.
1: To me, I think it's over. I don't want to deal with them anymore. They're scum. You know what scum is? They're scum. They're sick people.
2: What comes next after renewed strikes and counterstrikes in Iran and the broader Gulf?
3: For Wednesday, July 8th, it's All Things Considered from NPR News.
2: I'm Mary Louise Kelly.
3: And I'm Scott Detrow. Ahead, we'll tell you what you need to know about the new so-called Trump account aimed at saving money for children.
4: We're going to try it out. You know, I mean, we said, you know, okay, we'll jumpstart their long-term savings and maybe it'll fit into their financial picture in the future in some meaningful way.
2: And sometimes the best way to appreciate life is to stop avoiding the topic of death.
5: I would walk to work and try and see the world through Travis's eyes and try and see all those details that you would just normally miss. Probably one of the happiest times of my life.
3: My interview with author Ben Reeves about his new novel. That story and more ahead after this newscast.
6: Live from NPR News in Washington, I'm Ryland Barton. The U.S. military says it's carrying out another round of strikes on Iran after Iran attacked ships in the Strait of Hormuz earlier this week. Earlier today, President Trump said Iranian attacks signaled the end of the ceasefire. Meanwhile, President Trump is heading back to the U.S. after attending the NATO summit in Turkey this week. He capped off his visit with a few parting shots at some U.S. allies and largely deflected questions about the future of the Iran war. NPR Deepa Shivaram reports.
7: Trump declared that the memorandum of understanding signed between the U.S. and Iran just 3 weeks ago is now over. The conflict never fully subsided, but now Trump is threatening to hit civilian infrastructure in Iran, which experts have warned could constitute a war crime. Before departing Ankara, Trump held a lengthy press conference defending the war as a success. He said conflict would end soon without providing any details.
8: Anything that happens is going to be over very quickly, and will only make it safer, including for oil.
7: His two-day trip also included a one-on-one meeting with Ukrainian leader Volodymyr Zelensky, where Trump said Ukraine could have a license to make their own Patriot missiles to help defend against Russia. Deepa Shivaram, NPR News.
6: A team of doctors and bioethicists is raising the prospect that surgeons could ethically obtain organs while euthanizing patients who wish to end their lives. NPR's Rob Stein reports the idea raises many concerns.
9: In an article published in the New England Journal of Medicine, the authors lay out their views for something they dubbed death by organ donation. That would involve ending the lives of patients who request euthanasia by removing their organs. Euthanasia is legal in some countries, but it isn't in the U.S. The idea is that allowing euthanasia for patients who want to end their lives and be organ donors, this could provide more usable organs for transplantation. Some bioethicists say death by organ donation could be ethical, but others condemn the idea, saying it's unethical and dangerous. Rob Stein, NPR News.
6: Stock markets slumped today with the Dow closing down nearly 600 points as tensions between the U.S. and Iran flared up again. As NPR's Rafael Nam reports, inflation is one of the top concerns.
10: The resumption of attacks between the countries threatened to keep inflation elevated as energy prices spike again. And it increases the chances the Federal Reserve may have to raise interest rates. But it's not going to be an easy call. Minutes from the last central bank meeting out today showed policymakers are divided. They could raise interest rates to deal with inflation if they think it will stay high. But that's hard to know. And one wrinkle is that the labor market is also showing signs of cooling down. And normally, that's not an ideal time to be raising interest rates. Rafael Nam, NPR News.
6: This is NPR.
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0: It's 6:04. I'm Jackie Sieber with this Tennessee News Update. Nearly every sheriff's office across Tennessee is working alongside immigration and custom enforcement agents following a new law that requires them. If departments don't comply, they could lose funding from the state. According to the latest data from ICE, 94 out of Tennessee's 95 counties have entered a partnership with the federal agency. The partnership is through a program called 287G, which gives local and state agencies access to training and the option to enforce limited immigration authority under ICE supervision. Knox County joined the program before the law was passed. The law is part of a series of bills introduced to the legislature this year that are in line with the Trump administration's immigration crackdown. Starting next week, officials at Great Smoky Mountains National Park will begin the demolition of the LeConte Lodge Recreation Building. According to a news release, the park will conduct airlifts between 9 a.m. and 12 p.m. on July 14th to the lodge, located on top of Mount LeConte, to support the demolition. Traffic delays are to be expected along Newfound Gap. While hiking near the lodge's grounds will be prohibited during the airlift window, there will be access to trails and overlooks around the mountaintop. The lodge is slated to be replaced later this year. I'm Jackie Sieber, WUOT News.
12: I'm WUOT meteorologist Heather Haley. 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
2: It's All Things Considered from NPR News. I'm Mary Louise Kelly.
3: And I'm Scott Detrow. At a NATO summit in Turkey today, President Trump threatened more strikes on Iran, and he warned that the fragile ceasefire was over. That came after the U.S. military said it hit 80 targets in Iran on Tuesday and carried out another round of strikes today. Iran struck a defiant note, calling Trump a, quote, criminal, and warning it could close the Strait of Hormuz. As oil prices spiked again, Trump did not say that talks to end the war were actually over. To explain how the two countries returned to open hostilities, I am joined by NPR White House correspondent Franco Ordonez and NPR international correspondent Hadil El-Shalchi in Ankara. Hey to both of you.
4: Hey, Scott.
5: Hello.
3: Franco, I'm going to start with you. Pretty stunning turnaround considering that Trump, for a while, you know, only 3 weeks ago, was celebrating the signing of a memorandum of understanding to help end the war, repeatedly talking about this is over, it's in the past. So what more did Trump have to say at the summit?
4: Yeah, Scott, Trump not only warned that the U.S. would likely hit Iran again, but he also threatened to bring back a naval blockade. I mean, he is clearly frustrated after last night's series of strikes, and he really went off on Iranian leaders, calling them cuckoo and a bunch of liars.
6: I don't want to deal with them anymore. They're scum. You know what scum is? They're scum. They're sick people. They're led by sick people. And they're vicious, violent people.
4: Now, the big question is whether calling off the ceasefire is actually a change in policy or simply a negotiating tactic. But Trump did say during the press conference that this would not lead to full-scale fighting again and that anything that happened would be over quickly. I mean, to me, the whole press conference was kind of this swing through so many issues, from Iran to the relationship with NATO, artificial intelligence, oil markets, and even some domestic politics. I mean, he railed, for example, about the number of Democratic socialists running for office, who he described as communists.
3: Hadil, at least as far as Iran is concerned, how did we get to this point?
5: Well, there's been a ceasefire for the past few months, but there's also been flare-ups. This time, the stakes were a little higher because the two sides had come to a memorandum of understanding, which actually appeared to provide a framework for ending the war. Iran's been hitting tankers using the Strait of Hormuz from the Omani-controlled channel. Oman is right across the strait from Iran. And this was seen by Iran as an attempt to get around their control of the strait, and they saw it as a weakening of their leverage in the talks. So they appear to be sending a message to the U.S. Stop using the Omani route, and the U.S. attacked back. CENTCOM said they hit radars, a naval installation, some small boats, and the U.S. also revoked the oil licenses that would have allowed Iran to sell oil on the international market. Trump was asked at that press conference today, is this the start of the war? And he quickly said, no, this is a flare-up, and we met force with force. And the memorandum of understanding was considered a favorable deal for Iran, and in fact, Trump got a lot of criticism over it from Hawks, especially because it included the unfreezing of assets that would have given Iran billions of dollars.
3: Yeah. Hadil, sticking with you, oil prices, as we mentioned, rose sharply after Trump said that he didn't want to talk to the Iranians anymore. Is there any incentive for the two sides to figure out some sort of way out of this dramatic escalation?
5: I mean, Trump has been getting a lot of pressure from the West and NATO to get the strait open. And the memorandum of understanding was favorable to Iran. They saw it as a benefit. And so Iran sees a benefit in de-escalation. We've actually seen muted Iranian response after these strikes. And the revocation of the licenses deprives Iran of tens of billions of dollars in potential oil revenue and unfrozen assets they would lose. And they would also lose a $300 billion investment fund to build.
3: Franco, I want to ask you about NATO. President Trump went into the summit, and during the first few days of meetings and public events, he had a lot of criticisms, a lot of complaints about NATO, hostile at times. And then he comes and gives his press conferences, and his comments were, I mean, like warm, I think is the best way to describe them. What do you make of that change in tone?
4: Yeah, I mean, I'd agree. And it was really quite a shift considering, you know, all that criticism about the alliance. I mean, as

0: We know Trump's long been frustrated with NATO leaders over their lack of support for the U.S.-led war against Iran, but he also made several complaints about them, about defense spending. Trump even stoked those tensions in the beginning when he insisted early that the U.S. should again have control of Greenland instead of Denmark, a comment that he knows and even admitted kind of that hurts his relationship with Europe. But at the press conference, Trump really flipped the script and showered NATO leaders with praise.
1: Just again, if you could have seen the respect and the love in the room, and it's love really for the country, for our country. I don't want to say me because you'll say, oh, he's so conceited. He's such a conceited person. But they do.
0: Now, interestingly, Scott, Trump even seemed to back off comments that he made earlier in the day about Spain, who he called a wasted cause and threatened to cut off all trade. He again backed off a bit during the press conference, though, after signaling that Spain would increase its defense spending.
2: Hadil, you did a lot of reporting in the run-up to the summit about concerns from other NATO allies. How did they feel that this summit went?
3: Well, really, allies came into the summit with a main goal: keep President Trump engaged and happy and show him that Europe is really stepping up. Turkish President Erdogan pulled out all the stops for Trump when he arrived, a military ban, flyover, a personal greeting at the airport. And then NATO Secretary General Mark Rutte really gave it his all. He announced billions in new military contracts, made remarks about unity, and even called the Iranian strikes necessary to show solidarity with Trump. And all of this may have contributed to Trump's more warmer departure.
2: And Franco, one other geopolitical issue to get to real quick. Ukraine, of course, the ongoing war with Ukraine and Russia. Fair to say Trump and NATO members are actually on the same page here?
0: Yeah, Trump actually said that the U.S. would be granting Ukraine a license to manufacture Patriot air defense missiles, something Kyiv was long wanted. It's a really move that could have a big impact on Ukraine's ability to defend itself. It really almost appears that Trump's newfound support has kind of fostered a new sense of camaraderie with NATO leaders.
2: That is NPR White House correspondent Franco Ordonez and NPR international correspondent Hadil Alshalchi in Ankara. Thanks so much to both of you.
0: Thank you.
3: You're welcome.
4: The freedom to choose when you work and how much you work, that's a luxury most people don't have, especially if you work in an industry like manufacturing. But attitudes toward work are changing, and more companies are trying to build a more flexible model. NPR's Andrea Hsu reports from Northwest Georgia.
5: 68-year-old Ruth Ransom thought she was retiring 7 years ago when she quit her job at an Amazon warehouse. She went traveling with her husband, lots of cruises, but back at home with both of them sitting around,
6: it was a lot, you know.
5: She found themselves asking each other,
6: well, what you want to do next? You got old. I'm like, oh, I want to go work.
5: Ransom learned of an opportunity at a nearby appliance factory building ovens and ranges. They weren't asking for a big commitment. She could sign up for four-hour shifts.
6: Whenever I wanted to come to work, which was the best thing I'd ever heard.
5: Now, some weeks she works nearly full-time. Other weeks, like when she's caring for her 95-year-old mom, she takes the whole week off. She also gets to decide if she's feeling up for working on the assembly line, which is faster paced, or in quality control, which is less taxing. Either way, she likes getting out of the house.
6: I gotta keep moving. I gotta be physical. It just keeps me going.
5: This plant where she works is called Roper. It's owned by GE Appliances. They started taking on part-time workers after COVID out of necessity. Tony Gabbard is director of manufacturing operations.
7: People were buying appliances in record numbers. It was a great time, great problem to have when you're just selling products so fast that you can't hardly make them.
5: The not great problem was that they had lost a lot of workers during COVID. Gabbard remembers telling his boss, "We got to try something new." He had learned about a staffing agency called My Work Choice. They'd vet a pool of part-time workers who could be trained to fill open shifts. Workers would choose shifts through an app. His boss's response?
7: Tony, you are crazy for trying that.
5: His boss, Bill Good, remembers that conversation well.
7: I did say, this is crazy.
5: Good is GE Appliances' vice president of manufacturing. He's been in the industry for nearly 40 years. His mantra has long been, you need consistency to build a quality product. And so for generations, the proposition to workers was simple.
7: We have a 40-hour job. We will pay you this amount. This is your benefit. You show up every day, and that is a non-negotiable.
5: And most manufacturers have strict attendance policies. You get points for missing shifts. Too many points, and you're out. So allowing workers to come and go as they wish?
7: I'll be the first one to say I was very skeptical.
5: But now Good says he's been proven wrong. The flexible workers are getting the job done. They've helped enormously as GE Appliances has made new investments and added hundreds of jobs in Georgia. Today, the plant has more than 900 trained workers ready to jump in to cover absences and whenever demand is up. I meet Kwame Crockett on the assembly line.
8: So what are you doing back there?
9: I am plugging wires.
5: Yeah. He started out working 20-some hours a week to supplement his other job, managing and remodeling properties in a mobile home park. But right now, he's putting in about 40 hours a week. I ask him, why not become a full-time employee, which is an option? He'd earn more per hour and have benefits, including paid holidays, on-site health care, even a 401k match.
10: I've thought about it, but like I never know when my other remodeling or anything might kick up, so I might need a little time off, you know.
5: For him, the flexibility is worth the trade-offs. And then there are people like Doris Hamby. She had worked at the plant full-time for 35 years. After her husband died, she might have retired. Instead, she went part-time.
11: That way I can spend time with the grandkids, and my mama's real sick, so I'm having to take care of her, too.
5: Her boss got her back on the same line, so she's doing the same work, although for less pay.
11: I was making 17-something, almost 18 when I quit. Now it's 15:30.
5: But she says being free to set her own schedule makes it work.
11: People ask me, when are you going to retire? When are you going to quit? And I say, well, this was last year. At the end of the year and then this year, when are you going to quit? Maybe the end of this year.
5: GE Appliances would be happy for her to stay for a while. Experience like hers is what keeps the factory humming. Andrea Hsu, NPR News, Lafayette, Georgia.

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1: Hello, I'm Paul Paris, inviting you to tune in for Jazz on Improvisations on Wednesday evening, right after All Things Considered. At that time, I'll have music from the trumpeter Lee Morgan and the saxophonist Marty Ehrlich and Jackie McLean, among many other things. 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
2: 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It's 88 degrees in Knoxville. The weather forecast tonight, we may see some thunderstorms and then partly cloudy skies with temperatures in the lower 70s. And tomorrow we will see cloudy skies with a chance of thunderstorms with temperatures in the upper 80s. TDOT is reporting some congestion on I-40 heading west as you pass Alcoa Highway, and backup reported on I-40 east and west as you approach Pellissippi Parkway. 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It's 20 minutes past 6 o'clock.
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5: This is All Things Considered from NPR News. I'm Mary Louise Kelly.
0: And I'm Scott Detrow. This next story is about a book about death. But wait. Stick with me, because I really promise. A new novel about the Grim Reaper walking among us is one of the best, most moving books I have read in years.
6: Travis Smith is the personification of death, which sounds really grim and morbid, but it's actually a very life-affirming kind of book. It's very rich with life and nature.
0: That's Ben Reeves. The book, Everything Was Beautiful and Nothing Hurt, is his publishing debut. It tells the story of Travis, who outwardly appears to be a normal guy living a boring life in an empty apartment, and how he slowly becomes a little too attached to the people around him.
6: His job is just to spend time with people in the last few moments of life. He will comfort them and listen to their stories and make them feel at peace before he takes them into whatever follows next, which we never get to see in the book. And we just get to see all these hopefully beautiful vignettes of all these different people from different walks of life as Travis spends time with them.
0: I love how carefully you constructed the rules around him, his work, his world, how he exists. You explain some things, you hint at other things, and there's a lot that you just leave unsaid or unexplained. And I'm wondering how you approached that as you wrote this book. Did you kind of dial the meter one way or another, or was it easy to land on this middle ground of, I'm just not going to explain some things?
6: Yeah, that's interesting. I don't generally like it in a book when they explain every single thing about how something works, because we know deep down it's not real. So any answer I give is ultimately not going to be satisfying. I'd much rather it's left to our imagination. We see certain things. We see that he's very, very in touch with the world around him and with nature. He almost seems to have a kind of omniscience, but I never wanted to explain it because I just think that can almost take away rather than add to the book.
0: So we meet Travis as he's making some of his rounds and sitting with people and being with people as we die. But the plot really starts moving when he starts to grow attached to two people who live across the hall from him. Tell us about Dahlia and Layla and what it is about them that draws Travis into their lives.
6: Yeah, so Dahlia is a midwife and she's a single mother of two kids. And it's against Travis's better judgment, because you can imagine being Death, you would not want to have close relationships with anybody. He takes his job very seriously and with a lot of respect, but he doesn't make friends, because every single person he ever meets, he's going to watch them die. But against his better judgment, he just can't help but get sucked into this little family that live across the hall, especially the little girl Layla. She takes such an interest in Travis. She invites him to like her birthday party and things like that. And I think what he's really drawn to is how normal and simple and beautiful their lives are. They're not extraordinary. I mean, they are in very subtle ways, but it's a normal life. And I think Travis really covets that because he has such a difficult job.
0: Yeah. There are these moments also throughout the book that aren't necessarily about death, but they're about life and they're about details. You know, Travis seems to have this omnipotent view of the world, and it's almost like you zoom the camera lens around and he thinks and focuses on the cobwebs or an old toaster or an old brittle Christmas tree or a family of mice that live inside the walls. And by pointing them out in such vivid detail, it shows them in signs of lives being lived.
6: Absolutely, yeah. That was actually really, really fun to write, because I think that thinking about death a little bit more can actually make you really pay attention and think clearly about your life. I feel like we don't talk about death enough because it's scary, but that's obviously why we should talk about it. There was a moment shortly before I wrote this book where my little boy was choking on some food. And it was a terrifying moment. And, you know, I was so scared. Luckily, my wife hooked her finger down his throat and got the food out. But shortly after that, I gave him a bath and I broke down into tears.
0: Yeah.
6: And they were tears of relief and gratitude and clarity, because I realized in that moment what I could have lost. And I really believe that just thinking about death that little bit more, especially for a story where we're safe, you know, it can just enrich every single day, because you know in the back of your mind that's coming.
0: There's a whole other alternate world where you're doing that bath time and you're thinking about the next thing and you're annoyed at just life with little kids and you're not appreciating the moment. But in that moment,
6: 100%.
0: You deeply appreciated it.
6: Yeah, and I would walk to work and really try and see the world through Travis's eyes and try and see all those details that you would just normally miss or just normally walk straight past without a second thought. Probably one of the clearest and happiest times of my life writing from his point of view.
0: Yeah. Now, this is your first published book, right?
6: Yeah.
0: But you've been writing for a long time.
6: Yeah, about 20 years.
0: Yeah. And you've written about writing on your website, and in one of your posts, you wrote this: "I've written several books on my way to this point, and now I understand what I'm here to offer. Radical meaning as vibrantly as I can offer it." Could you tell us what you meant by that?
6: I think we're starved of a bit of meaning these days. And it's, you know, it's all well and good me saying that, but I do. I think we're all kind of looking for meaning, and sometimes we're looking for it in the wrong places. Maybe we want more money or more status or things like that. And I think one thing I'd really like to do with all my books, and particularly this one, is to explore actually where meaning is truly found. And very often we've already actually got it. We just need to look a little bit closer.
0: Yeah. An earlier version of this book won the Bath Novel Award in 2024. And at that point, it was titled Dance of the Mayflies. When did you realize this was going to be the book?
6: I think quite early. There was always a doubt in my mind, like, oh, this maybe it'll never be published. You know, I've been doing it for 20 years. That was a very strong possibility. But I knew in my heart, I was like, no, this is good. And you know when it's a good one, because you think, even if no one did ever read this, I think this is good. And that's when you sort of have achieved a kind of magic. And actually, the big moment for me wasn't getting an agent or getting published. It was winning that competition, because that was the first time ever in my life that I'd gain some kind of recognition for my writing, which was beautiful.
0: I would like to end this conversation with the idea that you end the book on. You have this beautiful short little epilogue, and I'm wondering if you could read some of that for us.
6: Yeah, I'd love to. So it's not a spoiler. It's just a nice little moment at the end. It's called A 20-Minute Gift. Imagine for one moment that you're in the future, your future, These are your last moments before death. You're in your own bed, surrounded by flowers and cards and people you love. And there, in the corner of the room like a shadow, is where you finally meet me. Now, imagine I give you a final gift. You're allowed to go back. Just for 20 minutes, you're allowed to go back to the exact moment where you're hearing these words. You're back. Here you are. This is your 20-minute gift. Do not waste it. You can't change your life in 20 minutes, so don't try. No, do the thing that you'll wish on your deathbed you could have done one last time. Something precious. Kiss your partner. Play with your children. Wander in the world. You have 19 minutes remaining.
0: That's Ben Reeves, the author of the new book, Everything Was Beautiful and Nothing Hurt. Thank you so much for talking to us.
6: Thank you so much, Scott. It's been a pleasure.
5: This is NPR News.
7: President Trump says a ceasefire with Iran is over. The U.S. launched retaliatory strikes on Tuesday, and Trump is threatening to hit the country again.
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2: 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I'm your host, Jackie Sieber. Thank you for tuning in. I hope you have a wonderful rest of your Wednesday evening. Up next is Improvisations with Paul Paris. I hope you stick around. It's 6:30. I'll talk to you later. Bye-bye.

That's music from the trombonist Ray Anderson to begin improvisations for this Wednesday evening. He's backed up by the Japanese pianist Fumio Itabashi, Dion Parson on drums, Mark Elias on the bass, and we also heard Don Alias with some percussion. It was an Irving Berlin tune titled Cheek to Cheek, and it's taken from a recording at a Wishbone that was put together in December of 1990. And again, the leader, the trombonist Ray Anderson, that came out on the Grammavision label. Good evening and welcome to Improvisations for Wednesday evening. I am Paul Paris, your host once again on a Wednesday night here with Jazz Up until 8 p.m. this evening. Thanks so much for joining me for Jazz Tonight here on the station, and I hope you'll remain tuned in for all of tonight's installment of Improvisations. There's quite a variety of music coming up later in the program, including selections from the saxophonist Jackie McLean, the trumpeter Lee Morgan, recorded live, and we'll hear from the duo of the vibraphonist Gary Burton and the pianist Paul Blay. That's all a little bit later in the program. Right now we will turn to some music from a 2026 recording featuring a group led by the bassist Nat Reeves. This is a really great band with Orrin Evans at the piano, Jeff Watts on drums, Eddie Henderson on the trumpet, Steve Davis on the trombone, Eric Alexander on the tenor. Name of the recording is Now in Time. And speaking of Jackie McLean, we're going to hear a tune that he wrote and recorded back in the 1960s with a rather memorable theme. It's entitled Appointment in Ghana.

0: This music from the reed player Marty Ehrlich leading a quartet with Craig Taborn at the piano, Michael Formanek on the bass, Billy Drummond on percussion. The recording is entitled Line on Love. Came out about 2000 or so, and that was a tune written by Marty Ehrlich titled Like I Said. Before that, we heard music of the German trombonist Albert Mangelsdorf, in this case performed by a trio led by the trombonist Joe Fiedler. John Hebert on the bass, Mark Ferber on drums. This recording came out in 2005 on a Portuguese label called Clean Feed Records, and that was Albert Mangelsdorf's tune, Lapwing. And the set began with music from the bassist Nat Reeves in a very new recording titled Now in Time. We heard a rendition of a tune written by the alto saxophonist Jackie McLean, and it's entitled Appointment in Ghana. You're tuned into Improvisations. I'm Paul Paris, your host here tonight with jazz till 8 p.m. this evening. 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
2: Hi, I'm Randy Fishman. Friday night's Last Set at Birdland is celebrating the life and music of the recently deceased South African pianist Abdullah Ibrahim, born as Dollar Brand in Cape Town, South Africa, 92 years ago. 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

That's music from a group led by the alto player Jackie McLean. We heard him with a quintet with Donald Byrd on the trumpet, who wrote the tune that we heard, Herbie Hancock at the piano. Very early appearance by him in his career. Butch Warren on the bass, Tony Williams on drums, also at a very young age. Of course, Hancock and Williams would go on pretty quickly to be part of the great Miles Davis Quintet of the 1960s, but in this case, they were recorded February of 1963, one of many, many recordings that Jackie McLean made for Blue Note. They're all pretty consistently great. This one's called Vertigo.

by Donald Byrd titled Dusty Foot that had kind of a memorable line to the melody there. Next up, we're going to change gears a bit and hear a live recording that features the trumpeter Lee Morgan, recorded at the Lighthouse Nightclub, Hermosa Beach, California, July of 1970. He's joined by Benny Maupin on reeds and flute, Harold Mayburn at the piano, Jimmy Merritt on the bass, Mickey Roker on drums. This is a multi-disc set called Live at the Lighthouse. It came out a few years ago. A couple of weeks after this recording, Lee Morgan was shot and killed at a nightclub in New York, so this may be his last set of actual recordings that came out while he was alive. From this Live at the Lighthouse set, we're going to hear a piece entitled Yunjana.

0: That's a couple of live recordings made within a few years of each other. The one we just heard is a great live date captured for posterity on the Atlantic label, done by a group led by Rosson, Roland Kirk, flute, reeds, various odd instruments. The name of the recording is Bright Moments. It was recorded at Keystone Corner, San Francisco, June of 1973. That was a tune written by Richard Rodgers and Oscar Hammerstein II, titled If I Loved You. Ron Burton at the piano, Henry Pearson on the bass, Robert Shai on drums, Joe Habau on percussion, Todd Barkan on synthesizer and percussion. Again, the leader, Rosson, Roland Kirk, in the recording Bright Moments. Before that, we heard a lengthy piece recorded live at the Lighthouse. That's actually the name of the recording, featuring a quintet led by the trumpeter Lee Morgan. The name of the piece was You and Jonna, and it was written by the reed and flute player on the date, Benny Maupin. That was made in the summer of 1970. You're tuned in to Improvisations. Come to you every weekday evening right here on WOT, immediately after All Things Considered wraps up, this being Wednesday. Got a couple more opportunities remaining in the week to hear jazz at this time of the day. Your host tomorrow on Thursday, as usual, will be Tabor Gable. And you'll be joined on Friday, once again, as usual as well, by Chris Woodhull to finish out this week's worth of jazz on Improvisations here on WUOT.
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2: 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I'm Steve Seal. 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

This music from a 1993 release on the solo label. It's a quartet led by the Italian bassist Paulino Dalla Porta, Kenny Wheeler on the trumpet, Stefano Battaglia at the piano, Billy Elgard on drums. The name of the recording is Tales, and from it we heard a tune written by the bassist entitled Night Breath. Next up, we'll turn to a duo made up of the vibraphonist Gary Burton and the pianist Paul Blay. The name of this recording is Right Time, Right Place. It was recorded by Danish Radio in Copenhagen, March of 1990. And from it, we're going to hear a tune written by Carla Blay entitled Olhos de Gato, or Cat's Eyes. Here's Gary Burton, Paul Blay.

0: on Friday. Coming up next, we have tonight's Symphony Cast program. After that, at 10 o'clock, we'll have NPR news headlines and music through the night on 91.9 FM WUOT and HD1 Knoxville, a service of the University of Tennessee.
1: Hey guys, Tabor Gable here, inviting you to join me for improvisations this week. Gonna throw some special ones at you, gonna let the music do the talking, gonna check out some Jimmy Heath, gonna hear some live Bobby Broom covering some George Gershwin. This is a new favorite of mine. Gonna delve into the bag of Pedro Martins and Chris Fishman. Also gonna check out some Ray Charles doing some pretty straight ahead jazz. All this and more Thursday at 6:30 right here on WUOT.

It is almost 8 o'clock. It is Wednesday, July 8th. Thank you for joining Paul Paris for the Wednesday edition of our Improvisations program. Tabor Gable will be with you tomorrow evening at 6:30 for the Thursday edition. And Chris Woodhull will be with you.

0: This is Symphony Cast from APM, American Public Media. I'm Steve Seal. We're at Orchestra Hall, Minneapolis, with the Minnesota Orchestra. While Minnesota is today a very diverse place, its Scandinavian founding is certainly well known. So while it hasn't been intentional, the fact that the last two music directors of the Minnesota Orchestra have been respectively a native Finn and a native Dane is something that's definitely not inappropriate given this state's history and its embrace of its northern ethos. Finnish conductor Osmo Venska, who led the orchestra from 2003 to 2022, was well known for, among many things, his command of the music of Jean Sibelius. But when Danish conductor Thomas Sundergaard took the reins of the orchestra in 2023, he originated an annual series that would shine a light on all of Scandinavia. And since its inception, the orchestra's new Nordic Soundscapes Festival has been a huge hit. It's not only sold lots of tickets, but earned raves from critics, too, including glowing reviews 2 years in a row now on the front page of the arts section of the Wall Street Journal. The winning formula that Maestro Sundergaard has hit upon? A base of Nordic favorites from the giants of Norwegian, Swedish, Danish, and Finnish music, plus a mix of lesser-known works and new music, in some cases premieres from living Scandinavians. Top it all off with a bevy of Scandinavian craft cocktails on offer as attendees browse the special Nordic marketplace in the lobby before the concerts and during intermission. And you've got a recipe for an immersive experience that can't miss. For this concert, the orchestra welcomes the return of a favorite son who was a mere teenager when he made his debut on this stage at Symphony Ball back in 1993. Violinist James Innes has been back many times since, and this Minneapolis audience will no doubt be thrilled to have him play the Violin Concerto by Jean Sibelius as one of the showcase works of this year's Nordic Soundscapes Festival. And the Minnesota music scene's favorite Dane, Thomas Sundergaard, will invite us to embrace the first symphony by Carl Nielsen, one of Denmark's heroes, imbued with Danish flavor and early hints of the composer's distinctive style. Plus, we'll get a new work, a composition written by a well-established force in the conducting field, the Finn Esa-Pekka Salonen. A Scandinavian sonic adventure just ahead from the Minnesota Orchestra's Nordic Soundscapes Festival. Welcome to APM's Symphony Cast. If most classical music fans are familiar with the name Esa-Pekka Salonen, it's in his capacity as a conductor, a very high-ranking one, with tons of notable recordings to his credit, leading the likes of the San Francisco Symphony, Swedish Radio Symphony Orchestra, and others. But he's also an accomplished composer, and our concert will open with one of his works. The title is Nyx, N-Y-X. Known as the goddess of the night in Greek mythology. Salonen has talked about how her backstory is a bit murky, and he says there are different versions of the tale of her genesis. In the end, Salonen sees her as a volatile personality. In other words, one minute she's gentle, and then a sudden outburst might follow. Does conductor Thomas Sundergaard think Salonen has captured that in this music?
1: Oh, yeah. This is a composer that knows what he's doing. And he's very fond of the Greek mythology. The first piece